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0: With SRN News, I'm Keith Peters in Washington. The FBI is investigating an apparent hack of its jobs website.
1: The FBI took its jobs website, FBIJobs.gov, offline after a hacking group claimed it had stolen personal data from the website. Shiny Hunters claimed responsibility for the hack in a message circulating on social media that also says the group gives the Bureau 1 week to correct or remove what it says are false allegations about the group contained in an FBI public advisory from May. The FBI's May advisory characterized Shiny Hunters as threat actors and describes Shiny Hunters as a cyber criminal group specializing in large-scale data breaches and extortion. I'm Lisa Dwyer.
0: Chinese President Xi Jinping has arrived in Washington. The leader of the Chinese Communist Party was greeted by President Trump on the tarmac at Joint Base Andrews. Secretary of State Marco Rubio says it's vital for President Trump and Chinese counterpart Xi to talk.
2: The United States and China are the two largest economies in the world. The United States and China are probably the two most powerful militaries in the world. The relationship between the United States and China will define the 21st century. What happens in that relationship? The idea that we would not interact with them at the highest levels is irresponsible. It's outrageous. We have to.
0: This is Xi's first visit to Washington in over a decade. The head of major artificial intelligence firms pleaded with the United Nations to set controls over the burgeoning technology they are designing in order to save the world, or at least its people. Dario Amade, chief executive officer of Anthropic, said AI could be a risk to humanity. His competitor, Sam Altman of OpenAI, said we could, as he put it, lose control of the future to AI. This is SRN News. Finally, something Republicans and Democrats agree on. Correspondent Michael Harrington reports.
3: A new poll from the Pew Research Center asks Americans about the freedoms guaranteed by the First Amendment. And as you might expect, members of the two parties differ widely in their concern about most of them. But on the question of whether or not they fear future restrictions on the freedom of religion, the numbers are very close. 41% of Democrats say they're very concerned, as are 37% of Republicans. Michael Harrington reporting.
0: Polls indicate more and more Americans are using artificial intelligence to answer personal and spiritual questions. AI chatbots are being asked such things as, how do I cope with grief? Why does suffering occur? What kind of person should I become? And what gives life meaning? Critics are warning that AI is entering territory properly occupied by clergymen, churches, and ministries. This is SRN News. McDonald's says it will spend $8.5 billion over the next decade to modernize its restaurants globally. Bob Agnew reports.
4: The upgrades will include lockers to handle delivery orders more easily, more visible coffee preparation, bigger play areas, and improved kitchen layouts. The Golden Arches will also make use of AI to improve order accuracy and automate a number of tasks, including inventory management. The Chicago Burger Chain also said it plans to introduce grilled chicken sandwiches and wraps and experiment with products like egg bites and bowls to meet the needs of customers looking for healthier proteins. Bob Agnew reporting.
0: An attorney for former NFL star wide receiver Antonio Brown says he plans to accept a plea deal for a reduced charge in an attempted murder case in Miami that avoids prison. Brown is scheduled to appear in court next week. More details at SRNNews.com. From Washington,
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7: Growing up in an Amish community in the 1930s was much the same as it is today. We kept the same conservative lifestyle of simple agriculture, free of modern technology. My parents loved their 12 children and raised us to seek the Lord. They tried their best to shelter us from worldly things. But when one of my brothers and my sister's husband sneaked a bottle of booze into the home, I had my first taste and loved it. I was always small for my age and lacked confidence. Because of this, my family called me Little Dan and didn't let me handle difficult farm work. But alcohol transformed me mentally into the big, strong man I always wanted to be. Or so I thought. In reality, my drunkenness hurt my wife Edna and made it difficult to hold a job. I started having blackouts and failing to meet job requirements. Finally, I realized that alcohol had its grip on me, and I was helpless. One Christmas Eve, I was out driving drunk and argued with a police officer who'd pulled me over. I ended up spending Christmas in jail. But visitors who'd been in bondage to alcohol shared the gospel with me. When I returned home, Edna and I started reading the Bible and praying together. I received God's greatest gift, eternal life through Jesus Christ. I'm Dan Byler, and if the Son therefore shall make you free, ye shall be free indeed.
6: If you would like to be free from the weight of sin by receiving Jesus Christ as Lord and Savior, call 1-888-NEED-HIM right now. 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

0: gets you out of bed in the morning?
1: Millions of people have no purpose for living and no motivating challenge. People are restless. They want a cause. They want a flag to follow.
0: That hunger for a cause, for meaning in our lives, is natural because deep down inside, we know that we've a choice to make between eternal love and eternal loneliness. Jesus made that choice very clear.
1: No man can serve two masters, for either he will hate the one and love the other, or else he will hold to the one and despise the other. You cannot serve God and materialism.
0: Want a cause to follow that you can really believe in? How about the greatest cause of all? The cause of love for all humankind. The reason why Jesus Christ was born, died, and rose from the dead.
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3: So much then for the universal church and the conditions and way of entry into it. Now, nothing that I'm going to tell you will ever be more important than what I've said about that. But now I want to go on to the ministries that God has set in the universal church. Turning back to Ephesians again, which will be our key scripture for most of what we're teaching, Ephesians 4, verse 11, we have now this statement: He, Christ, gave some apostles and some prophets and some evangelists and some shepherds.

0: Teaches and teaches. Now, I make a division which is made by many Bible commentators and teachers, it's not original with me, between the universal and the local church. And side by side with this, I make a division between the ministries which are set in the universal church, which are to the entire body of Jesus Christ, and those which function in the local church, which are resident in a locality. And out of these five ministries, it is my opinion that four are primarily ministries to the universal church, the whole body of Jesus Christ. One is primarily a ministry to the local church in a given locality. The one that is primarily to the local church is the shepherd or pastoral ministry. The other four ministries are primarily to the universal church. That is, apostles, prophets, evangelists, and teachers are primarily ministries to the universal church, the whole body of Jesus Christ. And I want to deal now with these universal ministries. Then I want to go on in subsequent studies to deal with the local church and the ministries that are appointed by God in the local church. But we will deal now with the ministries that are in the universal church. And of these ministries, we will deal in the remainder of this study with the first one mentioned by Paul, which is the ministry of the apostle. I said already, but I will repeat it again, that apostle is literally one who is sent forth. A person who is not sent forth is not an apostle. There are many interesting facts about that. First of all, it implies there must be somebody to send that person. You cannot be sent without somebody to send you. Confirmation of this, if you wish it, can be found in John chapter 13, verse 16, where Jesus says, "He that is sent is not greater than he that sent him." That's the King James translation. But the word in the Greek is, "The apostle is not greater than the one who sent him." In other words, the King James translators bear testimony to the fact that the root meaning of the word apostle is one who is sent forth. Now, there are approximately 28 persons mentioned as apostles in the New Testament. This is very startling news for some people who haven't looked into the New Testament in some detail about this matter. There are 14 apostles mentioned before Pentecost and 14 apostles mentioned after Pentecost. I'm not going to give you them all because it would be too laborious, but I'm going to take some of the most important examples. Now, the first great apostle of all is who? Jesus. That's right. Turn to Hebrews chapter 3, verse 1. Hebrews, the third chapter, and the first verse. "Wherefore, holy brethren, partakers of the heavenly calling, consider, set your eyes upon the apostle and high priest of our profession, Jesus Christ." Notice, incidentally, no profession, no high priest. Would you notice that? Jesus is the high priest of our profession. If you don't make the right confession or profession, then Jesus' high priestly ministry is not valid on your behalf. It's so important what you say. He's the high priest of your confession. This is not part of my study, but I just throw it in for no extra charge. You make the wrong confession, you make the confession of fear and unbelief, you silence the lips of your advocate and your high priest in heaven. He cannot speak on your behalf unless you make the right confession. He's the high priest of your confessions. All right, now Jesus here is presented in two ministries, the apostle, the high priest. The apostle as the one who was sent forth from the Father, the high priest as the one who returns to the Father. He was sent forth from the Father to fulfill a certain task which no one else could do. Having fulfilled that task, he then returned to the Father and became our high priest, the one who now represents us in the presence of the Father. The fact that Jesus was sent forth by the Father in an apostolic ministry is further confirmed in John chapter 10, 36. John 10, 36. Now, I don't want to go into the background of this. This is a controversy between Jesus and the Jews. Let me just say, John 10, 36, Jesus says this, "Say ye of him," he's speaking of himself, "whom the Father hath sanctified and sent into the world." So there was a time when the Father sanctified Jesus, that is, set him apart for a special task. Having sanctified him, having set him apart, he sent him forth. Now the Greek verb is apostello. He sent him forth as an apostle. He became the apostle of our profession. John chapter 20, verse 21, you can find this truth is again confirmed in the words of Jesus himself. John chapter 20, verse 21, then said Jesus to them again, peace be unto you, as my Father hath sent me, the word is apostello, so send I you. Jesus was the first apostle sent forth by the Father to fulfill a task which no one else could do. After that, while he was on earth, as you know, he appointed 12 apostles. Let's look in Matthew chapter 10 and see the account there given of the appointment of these 12 apostles. Now, until they were sent forth, they could not be apostles. Before they were sent forth, they were amongst a larger category described as disciples. But when they were disciples who had been called to Jesus, commissioned and sent forth, then they became apostles. It's most important to see how and when a person becomes an apostle. Reading then in Matthew 10, verse 1, when he had called unto him his 12 disciples, he gave them power against unclean spirits to cast them out, to heal all manner of sickness, all manner of disease. Now the names of the 12 apostles are these. Now we won't read the list of names, but notice verse 5, these 12 Jesus sent forth. That's the key phrase. Before he sent them forth, they were just disciples. After he had called them, commissioned them, and then sent them forth, then they became apostles. Here is the transition from disciples to apostles when they were sent forth. Now, as you know, one of them fell by transgression. Judas was unfaithful. And in the interlude between the resurrection and the day of Pentecost, another man was appointed by lot, Matthias, to take the place of Judas. So the number 12 was made up again, but we actually have 14 persons mentioned as apostles. Jesus, the 12, that's 13, plus Matthias. So there were 14 apostles before Pentecost. Now the Holy Spirit bears testimony to the fact that Matthias' apostleship was valid, because it says on the day of Pentecost that Peter stood up with the 11, the other 11. So that the validity of the appointment of Matthias to the number is authenticated by the Holy Spirit in Scripture. Some people think that that appointment was not valid, but that's not so. The Holy Scriptures authenticate the appointment of Matthias. So we have 14 apostles appointed before the day of Pentecost. Then Jesus ascended up on high, and after he had ascended, as it says in Ephesians chapter 4, verse 8 and verse 8, he gave these gifts to men. These gifts that we're talking about are given by the ascended Christ. And the first one in the list is apostles. Now I'm going to show you how some of the subsequent apostles were appointed. I'm not going to deal with all the 14, though I could, but time does not allow it. But I'm going to take the specimen cases, the ones that are typical and significant, and deal with them. Let us turn, therefore, to Acts chapter 13 and read verses 1 and following. Acts 13. This is a key passage. In fact, Acts 13 and 14 are two vital key chapters for understanding the operation of the ministries. Acts 13, 1. Now there were in the church, the assembly that was at Antioch, a local church in the city of Antioch, five men who were called prophets and teachers. Notice that? Certain prophets and teachers. What were they? They were prophets and teachers. Now they, in verse 2, ministered to the Lord, fasted. The Holy Spirit said, separate me two of these men for a special work, Barnabas and Paul. Verse 3, they fasted again. That church at Antioch certainly believed in fasting, didn't they? And they didn't do it all in private, because this was public, collective fasting. They fasted again, prayed, laid their hands on them, and notice the verse, sent them off. Verse 4, so they being sent forth by the Holy Spirit. Who sent them forth? The Holy Spirit. But he didn't do it without human help. The Holy Spirit has no arms, he has no hands, he doesn't lay hands on people. Somebody has to do it as the representative of the Holy Spirit. They were sent forth by the Holy Spirit, but it was through human agency. Now, before they were sent forth, what were they? Prophets and teachers. After they were sent forth, what were they? Apostles. All right, now look in the 14th chapter. You'll see this word is used twice. Acts chapter 14, verse 4, speaking about Barnabas and Paul, it says, "The multitude of the city was divided, part held with the Jews, and part with the apostles." And verse 14 is even more clear, Acts 14, 14, "Which when the apostles, Barnabas and Paul, heard of, they rent their clothes." So Barnabas and Paul are now apostles. When did they become apostles? When they were sent forth from the local church at Antioch by the Holy Spirit through the instrumentality of the leading brethren in the church at Antioch. This is such a clear and wonderful pattern. They could not have been apostles unless they were sent forth. You cannot be an apostle unless you're sent forth. And in order to be sent forth, you must have someone to send you. Now notice that this is, they were sent forth by a local church. The organism that brought them forth in their ministry and sent them forth was the church at Antioch. Now notice that this is a regular pattern of Scripture. Unfortunately, the King James Version sometimes does not translate the Greek word apostle by the English word apostle. It translates it messenger. And many readers of the English Bible have failed to see, for this reason, how many apostles there really were in the New Testament church. I'm going to give you two passages of Scripture where the King James uses the word messenger, but where the Greek word is apostle. And when you read it that way, and you can check on it in any concordance or translation or anything you like to satisfy yourself I'm right, when you read it that way, it'll give you a totally different picture of apostleship. The first one is in 2 Corinthians chapter 8, verse 23. 2 Corinthians chapter 8, verse 23. The Apostle Paul is talking about those who traveled and ministered together with him. And he says this, "Whether any do inquire of Titus, he is my partner and fellow helper concerning you. All our brethren," and he's speaking in the plural of some whom he does not name, "be inquired of, they are the messengers of the churches." But where? The King James says messengers, the Greek says apostles. They are the apostles of the churches and the glory of Christ. In other words, they are the ones sent forth from the churches as apostles. Then again, in Philippians chapter 2 and verse 25, we have the similar language used. Philippians 2, 25, Paul is speaking about a man named Epaphroditus. And he says, "I supposed it necessary to send to you Epaphroditus, my brother and companion in labor and fellow soldier, but your messenger," but the Greek is apostle. Epaphroditus was the apostle of the church at Philippi to which Paul was writing this epistle. He says, Epaphroditus was your apostle, the one sent forth from your church. So we have this principle that after the day of Pentecost, apostles were sent forth from local churches by Jesus Christ through the Holy Spirit, through human instruments. I think I better say that again. It's so important. From the day of Pentecost onwards, apostles were sent forth from local churches by Jesus Christ, the head of the church, through the Holy Spirit, with human agency doing the work. Now, this is the unvarying pattern. Notice also that when the apostles were sent forth from churches, they returned having completed their task and reported back to the churches which sent them forth. They were subject to the authority of those local churches. They were not lords over the churches, but they were the sent forth representatives of the churches. Turn to Acts 14, verses 26 and following. It says, "Having completed this first missionary journey," which is recorded in Acts chapter 13 and 14, it says, "they sailed thence to Antioch, from whence they had been recommended to the grace of God for the work which they fulfilled." How were they recommended to the grace of God? By the laying on of the hands of the leading brethren in the church at Antioch. They were recommended to God for a work. Notice, an apostle has a task. They fulfilled the task for which they were recommended to God. Then they returned to the local church and reported what they had done. Verse 27, and when they were come together and had gathered the church together, they rehearsed all that God had done with them and how he had opened the door of faith unto the Gentiles. So that the apostle is the product of the local church. Through the Holy Spirit, but with human agency, he is sent forth as a representative of that local church. Paul said of Epaphroditus to the church at Philippi, he's your apostle. He's the one whom you sent forth. The local church was responsible for that man, for his ethics, his morals, and his doctrine. If he ever went astray, that local church was entitled to withdraw their endorsement of his apostolic ministry. Having completed whatever task they were sent forth to fulfill, they had to return and report to the local church that sent them forth. You see, this is a very, very different picture of the apostolic ministry from that which some people would have us believe in today. The apostle is not the autocrat. He's not the dictator. He doesn't walk around laying hands on people and say, you do this and you do that. He's the product, the offspring of the moving of the Spirit in a local church. He's sent forth from the local church with the laying on the hands of the leaders. He goes forth to fulfill a task, and he returns to the church which sent him forth with a report of what he's done. He is subject to the discipline of the body of Christ, represented by the local church which sent him forth. This is such a vitally important principle that I'm doing my best to emphasize it, because it is unscriptural for people to go around on their own without being sent by anybody, without being authorized by anybody, without having anybody to whom they're accountable and declare that they are apostles and have authority. It is totally contrary to the spirit and letter of Scripture. Now then, let's look at the main task of apostles. And I will turn again to my diagram just to try and make it simple. First of all, by definition, an apostle is one sent forth. His task is summed up in the word master builder or architect. It's to set up and then to maintain church order. The seal of an apostolic ministry is a completed local church. The signs of an apostolic ministry are twofold. First of all, endurance. Secondly, miracles. Now let's look at the scriptures which authenticate these statements. The task is stated in 1 Corinthians chapter 3, verse 10. 1 Corinthians chapter 3, verse 10. The Apostle Paul is speaking to the church at Corinth. Now you must bear in mind that the church in Corinth was the product of Paul's ministry. Bear this in mind. Paul went to Corinth when the gospel had not been preached. There were no believers. He preached the gospel, the people came to the Lord, they were baptized in water, baptized in the Holy Spirit, entered into the life and gifts of the Holy Spirit, had their own local leaders appointed, were established as a complete, self-sufficient, self-governing local congregation. That was the ministry of Paul that produced that in Corinth. Therefore, Paul had a specific personal relationship to the church at Corinth, and the words that he uses of them can only be understood on the basis of this fact of what his ministry had accomplished in Corinth. Let's look. 1 Corinthians chapter 3, verse 10. According to the grace of God, which is given unto me as a wise master builder, I have laid the foundation. The apostle is the master builder. The building is the local church. The apostle understands every phase of the building, the foundation upwards to the roof. If necessary, he can do the whole task. And if it's not he who does it, he can come, say if it's being done right or if it's being done wrong, what corrections are needed. He's the master builder, the architect, the one who understands the whole building process from foundation to roof. That's the ministry or the task of the apostle. Now, the seal of apostleship is stated by Paul in 1 Corinthians chapter 9, verse 2. 1 Corinthians chapter 9, verse 2. Paul says, if I be not an apostle unto others, yet doubtless I am to you. For the seal of mine apostleship are ye in the Lord. The seal is the outward authentication which can be seen by anybody who cares to look. The outward authentication of Paul's apostleship was the church at Corinth, because the whole building had been made by him. He had laid the foundation and left it with the roof on. And he said, any person that can do that has the seal of apostleship. This is the apostolic ministry. It's the ministry of the master builder. If anybody questions my apostolic ministry, notice, he said, that I can refer them to the church at Corinth because there's the seal, the outward evidence of my apostolic ministry. And then he spoke about the signs in 2 Corinthians chapter 12, verse 12. 2 Corinthians 12, 12. He says, truly, the signs of an apostle were wrought among you in all patience, in signs and wonders and mighty deeds. The signs of an apostle is definitive. It indicates that every true apostle has these signs. The first one, please notice, is character, endurance. When everybody else gives up and gets discouraged and turns back, the apostle holds on. You see, Paul, when everybody forsook him in prison, he held on. Please bear in mind, the first requirement in the apostle is not the miracle, it's the character. Endurance, and then come the signs and wonders and mighty deeds. So we have this little brief summary, which I'll just go through once again, of the apostolic ministry as presented in Scripture. The meaning or the definition, one sent forth. The task, the master builder or the architect who can set up a church if it's not set up, or if it's set up, maintain it. And if there's anything wrong in the order, correct it. The seal of an apostolic ministry is a completed local church. The signs that accompany the ministry are, first of all, the signs of character, steadfastness, endurance, holding out. Secondly, the miraculous attestation of the ministry. This is the picture of the apostolic ministry. Now, let me point out a further vitally important fact. It is unscriptural to speak of an apostle working as an individual on his own. There is no example of this that I can find anywhere in the New Testament. Apostles worked in teams. Let me say this and we'll go into it further. Of the five ministries that we have mentioned, apostles, prophets, evangelists, shepherds, and teachers, there are three that are always plural. Apostles, prophets, and shepherds. It's never the apostle, it's never the prophet, it's never the shepherd or pastor. They are always plural. There are two that may operate in the singular, the evangelist and the teacher. Now, you say, why is the difference? I believe myself, and I'll come into this later, it's because the apostle, the prophet, and the shepherd are concerned with church order. And this is so important that God has never committed it to a single individual. It is unscriptural for one person as an individual to operate on his own as an apostle, a prophet, or a shepherd. There is no justification for that in the New Testament. Let's look now at the apostles. We'll go very quickly. The references are in your outline. Acts chapter 8. Acts, the 8th chapter. Notice that in the beginning of this chapter, one man went down to Samaria. Who was he? Philip. What was he? An evangelist. Now the evangelist operated on his own. Philip didn't have a committee. He didn't have anything. He didn't have a welcoming band. He didn't have the mayor. He didn't have the police chief. He just went down to Samaria and turned the city upside down. He was an evangelist. But he did not finish the building of the church. He brought those people into two experiences: salvation, water baptism. He did not bring them into the baptism of the Holy Spirit. Listen now, this is fantastic when you consider it. Reading from verse 14. Now when the apostles, which were at Jerusalem, heard that Samaria had received the word of God, they sent unto them Peter and John. One evangelist, but two apostles, you see. The apostle never went on his own. He was always a member of a team. Now looking on, Acts 13, we don't need to turn to all these. We've already seen when the Holy Spirit sent out from the church at Antioch, he sent not one man, but two, Barnabas and Saul. Acts chapter 15, if you want to turn there quickly, we find at the end of this chapter, some more apostolic teams went out. Acts 15, verse 37, Barnabas took with him John Mark, and they went off. Paul wouldn't take John Mark, so verse 40, Paul chose Silas, and they went off. And in the beginning of chapter 16, we'll come to this in greater detail later on, they gathered one other person to join them. That other person was Timothy. So in this team, there was Paul, Silas, and Timothy. Now keep your finger there, if you've got a finger to spare, and turn to 1 Thessalonians for a moment. And I'll show you a very fascinating truth out of the Word of God. 1 Thessalonians chapter 1 speaks about this team that was gathered and is recorded at the end of chapter 15 and the beginning of chapter 16 of Acts. This team of Paul, Silas, and Timothy. It says there at the first verse of the first chapter of 1 Thessalonians, Paul and Silvanus and Timotheus. Those are different forms of the names Silas and Timothy. Paul, Silas, and Timothy were the three persons who jointly wrote this first epistle to the Thessalonians. Is that clear to you? The epistle was not written by Paul alone. It was written by Paul, Silas, and Timothy. Now notice what they say about themselves in the second chapter and the sixth verse. 1 Thessalonians chapter 2, verse 6, "Nor of men sought we glory, neither of you, nor yet of others, when we might have been burdensome as the apostles," plural, "of Christ." You see, all three of them were apostles. When did they become apostles? When they were sent forth. Where were they sent forth from? Paul and Silas from Antioch, Timothy from Lystra. The same pattern all the way through. And never did apostles operate as individuals on their own. Galatians chapter 2, you find again another apostolic company. Galatians 2:1, "Then 14 years after," Paul says, "I went up again to Jerusalem with Barnabas and took Titus with me." Paul, Barnabas, and Titus. In Jerusalem, they had a confrontation about this matter of circumcising the Gentiles, and they were confronted by another apostolic team, which is stated in Galatians 2:9, James, Peter, and John. These two teams met. They settled their differences. They gave each other the right hand of fellowship and then parted. Notice, there was an overall framework of fellowship, but within this overall framework that embraced the whole body, there were certain specific teams given certain specific tasks. Peter, James, and John were the apostles of the circumcision, the Jews. Paul, Barnabas, and Titus were the apostles of the uncircumcision, the Gentiles. See, each within the total area, each team brought together by God had its specific task to fulfill. This is all a principle that goes through the whole of Scripture. Now let us notice three closing facts, which we'll deal with very quickly. 2 Corinthians chapter 11. 2 Corinthians chapter 11 and verse 5, Paul says, "For I suppose I was not a whit behind the very chiefest apostles." And in 2 Corinthians 12:11, he says, I'm nothing behind the chiefest apostles. Now, if there are chief apostles, by implication, there are not so chief apostles. You see, they're not all Pauls. Just as not all prophets are Isaiahs or Jeremiahs, but they're nevertheless genuine prophets. So it is, there are apostles that are not on the level of Paul and Silas and Peter and John, but they are genuine apostles. Secondly, Paul says there are false apostles. 2 Corinthians 11 verse 13, such people are false apostles. And finally, in Revelation chapter 2 and verse 2, Jesus commends the church at Ephesus because they tried those who said they were apostles but were not and found them liars. So it's most important to understand that we must be able to recognize apostles, check them by Scripture, see that they have the seal, see that they have the signs, that their ministry meets the requirements and the standards before we acknowledge them as apostles. Well, we got through it all. Don't say it wasn't hard work, but we did it. Praise the Lord. This is to be continued in our next. Tomorrow, we'll deal, the Lord helping us, with the other three universal ministries: prophets, evangelists, and teachers. I was speaking to a group of young people once, and I suggested that some of them would be called straight into full-time ministry. They might never even go to Bible college or find secular employment. So a man wrote to me afterwards, from that city, and he said, "You were encouraging those young people not to work, just to go out and preach. Surely that isn't good for them." And I wrote back and said, "Brother, you've forgotten one thing. Preaching is work." A lot of people don't realize that. All right, God bless you. Keep in the victory. We'll see you tonight.
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2: I want to start the message with a quiz. What are the four chapters in the Bible in which Satan and his work is completely and totally absent? Four chapters. Give up? All right. The first two chapters in the book of Genesis and the last two chapters in the book of Revelation. Satan hates the Bible. But Satan hates Genesis and Revelation specifically, because in Genesis, his death sentence has been pronounced. And in Revelation, his death sentence is carried out. Why on earth do you think that false preachers and false teachers that seem to be on increase of late say that Genesis is a myth and Revelation is a mystery? Because Satan, the source of all falsehood, is behind all this false teaching and preaching. Sadly, as I said, the number is in an increase, and maybe that's the apostasy that has to take place before the return of Christ. Today, finally, we come to my favorite part of the scripture, the joy of believers in heaven, the joy of believers in the New Jerusalem. Everything in the last two chapters of the book of Revelation, everything is brand new. Everything is new. Chapter 21 begins by saying, "Then I saw the new heaven and new earth, for the first heaven and the first earth passed away, and there was no longer any sea." Now that is a very meaningful phrase for the Apostle John. Think with me on this. Imagine John writing, seeing and writing this vision that God is showing him, privileging him to see not only what happened, but what is happening, but what will happen. And as God showed him this, he was an exile on an island that's surrounded by sea. While you and I may go and enjoy the Aegean Sea and how beautiful it is, but that was not John's case. He was an exile there. And being an exile, he was being separated from his loved ones. He has been alienated from his loved ones. He has been isolated from his loved ones. That is why to him this vision is so dear, is so precious. Not only that, but God graciously showed John the new city, the new Jerusalem coming down from orbit. There is no way on God's earth that I can describe this or explain it to you. You can't even imagine. It is beyond our ability to comprehend. But the most important thing you know about this new Jerusalem, that city that's coming down from heaven, is that there will be nothing that is going to separate us from Jesus. There will not be sin and disobedience that keeps us away from Him. There will be nothing that's going to separate us from our brothers and sisters in Christ. There will be nothing that will separate us, which comes between us even among family members, because of sin and because of prejudice and because of personality clashes. None of that is going to divide us, because no sin will be there. We're going to be like Jesus. Can you imagine that? Not only that, but Jesus said, "We'll wipe away our tears." In the original language, it literally means that he is going to wipe away the every last tear. Every last tear. What does it mean? It means that in this new Jerusalem, there will be a lot of no's. Now, everybody says the word no is negative. Think about something positive to say. Don't say no. But no can be very positive. Listen to this. There'll be no separation, no tears, no death, no mourning, no crying, no pain. All these things are the consequences of sin, and sin will not exist in the New Jerusalem. Can you wait? Amen. Listen to me. There will be no cancer in that city, no diabetes, no diseases, no viruses, no broken homes, no broken hearts, no child abuse, no loneliness, no hospital, no funeral homes, and no grieving of any kind in that city. Why? Why? Verse 5 tells us why. Jesus is there. Jesus is there. Don't miss this. Don't miss this. Jesus asks John specifically to write this down and write it very carefully. Why? Because these are trustworthy and true revelation of God. These are trustworthy and true word of God that so many people are doubting it today. Jesus said, I am the Alpha and the Omega. I am the first and the last. I was there at the very beginning of the universe, and I will be there when it all comes to an end. I am the living water to the thirsty soul. I am the only one who can truly satisfy you. I am the only one who can make sense out of your senseless life. I am the only one who can give you victory. I am the only one who can make you a child of the living God. And John tells us, who is not going to be in heaven? The cowardly, the unbelieving, the vile, the murderers, the sexually immoral, those who practice magic arts and idolaters and liars, those who change God's word, abuse God's word, twist God's word to serve their purpose and to serve their personal ambition, those who twist the word of God to suit themselves and to suit their purposes, they will not be there. In fact, Paul repeats the list in 1 Corinthians chapter 6, verses 9 and 10. And again, he repeats the same list in Galatians chapter 5, verses 19 to 21. Watch this. From Revelation 21:9. All the way to 22:6, you get a magnificent tour of the New Jerusalem. But I'm not a very good tour guide. But we're going to take a tour nonetheless. It's going to be fast, so fasten your seatbelt. It's pure crystal, radiates like a rare jewel. It will be lit from within by the glory of God. The 12 gates represent the Old Testament. And the 12 foundations represent the apostles of the New Testament. For those who deny the infallibility of the Word of God, both Old and New Testament Scripture, are not going to be there. Because that city is founded and built on those who believe the apostolic teaching, namely that the Old Testament prophesied that Jesus is coming, and the New Testament said He's here and He's coming back. Now, listen to the incredible size. This city is going to be 1,400 miles high. And it's going to be 1,400 miles wide. It's going to be 1,400 miles long. That's like from Atlanta to Denver, or from the Mississippi to the Pacific Ocean. And the volume of this city is more than 2.7 billion with the B cubic miles. No wonder Jesus said, in my Father's house there are many mansions. There will be plenty of my 1,400 mile high, 1,400 mile long, 1,400 mile wide is enough room for a few billion mansions. The New Jerusalem is described with very brilliant imagery here. I want you to look at with me. Jasper, sapphire, emerald, amethyst, pure gold is going to shine. I'm assuming it's well over, it must be more than 24 karat gold. It's going to shine. You know, the little gold that we wear and, you know, we kind of treasure and hide somewhere in your freezer or in your safe. But the Bible is saying this stuff that we value so much is going to be as common as a cement pavement that you walk on. That's really what the point here. The best part is 22, verse 22. He said, I did not see a temple in that city because the Lord God Almighty and the Lamb are its temple. Beloved, in the Old Testament, when from the very beginning God told Moses to build the tabernacle, and later on Solomon built a magnificent temple, all of that just simply to say a symbol of God's presence with his people. That's what the temple means. It is symbolizing that God is among his people, that he's present with them. But when the real thing comes, you don't need the representation, right? When the real person shows up, you don't worry about the shadow of that person. The shadow kind of gives you hope, but then when the person appears, you say, that's it, I don't need it. Will not, no need for sun or moon, for his light will illuminate that holy city. Look at verse 27. Nothing impure will enter this new Jerusalem. In the Greek, it would be translated what we call double negative. Absolutely, positively, in no way, any detestable thing is going to enter that city. Only those whose names are written in the book of life will be in that city. They will walk in that city, and they will celebrate in that city. In fact, in chapter 22, John describes the river of life. It's not just like one of those rivers. No. The symbol is that it's going to be flowing with unbelievable, indescribable blessings. It's just going to keep on pouring. I'm going to come to that in a minute. But I was thinking about this as I'm preparing, and I thought, back in the 19th century, there was a man by the name of Robert Lowry. He wrote so many magnificent hymns that, for example, he wrote the song that we sing on Easter, He Arose. He wrote Nothing But the Blood of Jesus. But he wrote some other hymn based on his vision of the book of Revelation chapter 22. And I'm not going to sing it for you because I don't want you to leave. I want you to stay to the end of the message. It's very important. But here's how it goes. Yes, we'll gather at the river, the beautiful river. Gather with the saints at the river that flows from the throne of God. That river of life flows from the throne. And the believers are going to be gathering around the throne, around that river of life, eternal life, to worship the Lord. And there will be no night there because He Himself is its light. And with its beauty and variety, this river of life will be a fountain of unending blessing and eternal life with Christ. You see, in the Garden of Eden, God said to Adam and Eve, He said, you know, you can eat from all these trees, but only this one you can't eat from. The tree of the knowledge of good and evil. And what happened? Satan came and tricked them, and they fell for it and became totally depraved in disobeying God and His command. The God that they were fellowshipping with, the God that they knew intimately, they disobeyed Him. And as a result of that disobedience came not only spiritual death, but physical death as well. And that is why today nobody could ever live forever. But in the new city, in the new Jerusalem, we will live forever and ever and ever. We'll be gathered around the tree of life, the symbol of everlasting life, the symbol of living forever. Verse 4 is a profound statement. Look at it with me, please. They will see His face, and His name will be written on their forehead. What a profound statement. Let me explain to you why. It is an incredibly profound statement that we will see His face. Because nobody has ever seen the face of God. Even Moses could not see the face of God. But you and I are going to see the face of God. That's why it's a profound statement. 1 John 3:2 tells us, we shall see Him as He is. As He is. Are you ready for that day? Sadly, many Christians are not ready. They got too many things they want to do in this life. They don't understand the incredible, incredible blessings that awaits us. I pray to God that this series of messages stirred the heart of many, because every time I think of our generation, I think of the words of Elton Trueblood. Elton Trueblood said, "It used to be that Christianity was a revolutionary faith that turned the world upside down. But today we sit in Sunday morning church services looking at our watches, wondering what time dinner will be served, or thinking about the kickoff. And we hope the church won't interfere with the things that we would rather be doing." End of quote. That says it all. Revelation 22:6 is the last verse of the prophetic message of the book of Revelation. Jesus said, "These words are trustworthy and true." Beloved, all the prophetic events that we have been seeing throughout this book of the Revelation about the return of Jesus Christ will take place with the minutest detail. They will be fulfilled. They will happen just as is said here, because we know that in the Old Testament, all the prophecies about the first coming of Jesus came about exactly as the Old Testament described it, with the minutest detail. And so will the New Testament prophecy in the book of Revelation about the second coming of Jesus. Verse 10, the Lord said to John, "Don't seal up the words of this prophecy, of this book, because the time is near." This command is in contrast with the command that the angel gave to Daniel in Daniel chapter 12. It would say, why the angel said to Daniel, 12:4, "But you, Daniel, close up and seal the words of the scroll until the time of the end." But he said to John, "Don't seal it. Don't close it. Keep it open." Why? Why? Daniel had to seal it, but John didn't. The answer is found in the Word of God. Because Daniel received his prophecy 400 years before Jesus' first coming and establishing of his church. But John received his revelation 60 years after the founding of the church, after Jesus' earthly ministry, after Jesus' death and resurrection, after Jesus forming the church, after Paul writing to the Ephesians and telling them that this mystery, hidden for generations, hidden for years, for hundreds of years, is now revealed. You see, in the Old Testament, the church, the whole concept of the church did not make sense. Even the prophets who prophesied, were writing according to the Holy Spirit that was guiding them, did not comprehend fully what the church is all about. But now it is revealed. It's no longer a mystery. And therefore, the Lord wanted His people to know what's going to happen. He wants the church to know. And that is why He tells John, "Don't close it. Don't seal it. Don't hide it. People need to know that I'm coming soon, that the time is near." Then Jesus says something else that is really baffling. Verse 11, Jesus said, "Let him who does wrong continue to do wrong. Let him who is vile continue to be vile. Let him who does right continue to do right. And let him who is holy continue to be holy." What does that mean? Our Lord wants us to know that when our earthly life is over, the dice cast, the decisions that we make in this life is going to impact where we're going to be spending eternity, whether in heaven with Jesus, the lake of fire with Satan. Once you have passed this life to eternity, there is no second chance. There is no second opportunity. False preachers and false teachers say you that in the end, God is going to feel sorry for people and let them in. That is not what the Word of God said. There is no opportunity to repent. There will be no opportunity to repent. Once those who die in the state of unbelief, they will remain in the state of unbelief all the way to the day of judgment. Doesn't give me joy to say that, but it gives me a sense of urgency to tell everyone who has not come to come now. You know, when those two criminals hang on either side of the cross of Jesus, what separated them for eternity were basically 9 words. Count them. 9 words. "Jesus, remember me when you come into your kingdom." 9 words separated them for eternity, determined their eternal future. not only determine your eternal future, determine how you live this life. Because I can tell you, regardless of the circumstances, regardless of the pain we experience, regardless of the temptation, in this life we have peace, in this life we have joy, in this life we have hope, in this life we know we can look forward to the day when we reign and rule with Christ. You can even pray a much shorter prayer than the criminal on the cross. You can pray with Peter in three words, Lord, save me. Three words. Lord, save me. The Bible said today is the day of salvation. Now is the acceptable time. The reason I get choked up and I get so emotional is because I know what's at stake. I read the Word of God. In verse 12, Jesus said, behold, I'm coming soon. My reward is with me, and I will give to everyone according to what he has done. Now, please read my lips. There will be judgment for believers. It will not be the judgment of condemnation, but it will be a judgment of rewards. I know. In our society today, our culture today, my goodness, we moved into this mindless idea that everyone gets a trophy. Everyone gets a trophy. I mean, school system now, oh, give everyone an award. Give everyone doesn't matter. But in heaven, not everyone is going to get a trophy. Jesus said, among the believers, he's talking to the believers, that those who made it to heaven, those who are saved, he said, there will be a merit system. To be sure, we're not saved according to merits, that will be falsehood. But when we are saved and make it to heaven, there's going to be a merit system. We're going to be rewarded according to our faithfulness to the Lord. We'll be rewarded according to how much we sacrifice for the kingdom of God. Verse 17 is an invitation to the believers who are saved. Whoever is thirsty, come. Let him come. We, the believers, live in a spiritually parched world and culture, land. Everywhere you go, everything you see, every situation you confront makes us thirsty for the living God, for He alone can satisfy our longing. Satan tried to tell us that this person can satisfy us, this thing can satisfy us. It's a lie. Only Jesus can satisfy our longing. Finally, the Lord said, I warn everyone who hears the words of the prophecy of this book. The warning is for everyone, beloved. Everyone who adds to it, everyone who subtracts from it. Anyone who undermine it or sensationalize it. I don't know about you, but I would prefer not to ignore this warning. I really do. Why? Because Jesus is coming soon, and every one of us will face Him. Are you ready for His return?
1: A comforting, thought-provoking promise from God. Behold, I am coming soon. 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
2: My parents took me to church 3 times a week when I was growing up. How disappointed they must have been when I began drinking in high school. Weak on the inside, I turned on to drugs too. I worked after graduation, but all my money went for drugs, and I became irresponsible, calling in sick, even taking medical leave until I was finally laid off. Marriage didn't make a difference. Instead of paying our bills, I bought dope. My wife finally left me. I talked her into coming back, then I talked her into doing drugs with me. As long as I dealt drugs, we lived high. But the drug world is unstable and my connections dried up. I was soon drinking too much. My wife called her pastor, who talked to me about Jesus, and we both vowed to follow the Lord. But my resolution dissolved with the first offer of a drink. I bought a motorcycle and drove around picking up girls, which didn't help my marriage at all, and my drinking increased. One day, my boss insisted that I enter rehab. I let my parents know, and they sent me a card with a Bible verse on it. When the pastor came to see me, he explained that if I received Christ as Savior, Jesus would prove how faithful and true He is. That night, I finally committed myself to the Lord, read the Bible, and wrote to my parents, apologizing for the heartache I'd caused. I'm James May, and Jesus set me free of drugs and alcohol, and He'll set you free of whatever has you bound. If the Son, therefore, shall make you free, you shall be free indeed.
1: If you would like to be free from the weight of sin by receiving Jesus Christ as Lord and Savior, or maybe you have questions about it, call 1-888-NEED-HIM right now. 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

0: Wouldn't it be wonderful if we could turn the clock back and go back to those moments that we turned God down when we had a chance?
1: Billy Graham.
0: Tonight, God has allowed you to come to this stadium. And this is an hour that God is giving you another chance, another moment to make your commitment to Him.
1: Making a commitment to God means that you confess your sins to Him and you hand over your life to Jesus Christ.
0: Jesus Christ can give you the peace and the joy and the rest and the satisfaction you're looking for. You don't have to keep running. Just go to the cross, and in the cross, God has provided everything that you ever searched for and ever wanted and ever longed for.
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pains. Just beyond this house of plenty lies a field of golden grain, and it's ripened unto harvest.

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1: My journey into darkness began with a Ouija board that became my companion for hours, bringing destructive spirits into my life. In my first year of college, I married a man who hated children. When I got pregnant, he took me on a rough and dangerous motorcycle ride trying to abort the baby. My mother then took me to a clinic that finished the job. My marriage of less than a year dissolved in annulment. Resentment hardened my heart because the money was good. I became a go-go dancer in a bar and soon had a house, a car, a fur coat, and lots of men pursuing me. They called me Holly, short for Hollywood. When the glory faded, revealing the dirt, I stayed high all the time, causing my lung to collapse. The doctor told me after surgery, I must never smoke pot again and I must never dance again. But I went right back to dancing because I was in bondage to it. One day at a health spa, an older woman sat beside me at the pool and said she was praying for me. She talked of God's love for me and invited me to a Bible study. I never went, but I found myself listening to Christian radio. There I understood my need of a Savior. I prayed, asking Jesus into my life. I began going to church with a couple I knew, and God's word revealed the darkness of my life. I quit dancing. I'm Holly, and I'm not ashamed to proclaim that I love the Lord. The freedom and new life He has given me, He wants to give you. If the Son, therefore, shall make you free, you shall be free indeed.
0: If you would like to be free from the weight of sin by receiving Jesus Christ as Lord and Savior, or maybe you have questions about it, call 1-888-NEED-HIM right now. Free Indeed is a production of Pacific Garden Mission, 1458 South Canal Street, Chicago, Illinois, 60607. 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

0: mankind is constantly coming up with new scientific discoveries. Every year, over 2 million patents are approved that are meant to make our lives better. But there's a deeper problem that we can't solve on our own. Sin. Billy Graham explains.
1: We face the same temptations, the same troubles, the same trials, which have always confronted mankind. Science has been able to do everything except to change the hearts of men. In all these years, sin has not changed. Without a savior, man can only perish. He will perish because the wages of sin is death.
0: But God has provided a solution for us through his son, Jesus Christ.
1: You could receive Christ right now. He can forgive your sins. He can lift the sorrow from your heart. And he can give you hope for tomorrow.
0: You can claim that hope today. 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We're the Billy Graham Evangelistic Association.

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2: This is the most amusing sight I've ever seen. Barber, both you and the tailor are to be congratulated. You've done a superb job. Oh, General, you will have them escorted to the border, just as they are. And herald their coming by trumpet, that our people may see and laugh too.
3: King Hanan, son of Nahash, did this to my personal ambassadors?
4: It's true, Your Majesty. They were escorted to the border of Israel, the laughingstock of all the Ammonite people.
5: Hello, everyone. This is Aunt Carol.
6: And I'm Uncle Dan. Welcome.
5: As you heard a moment ago, something quite strange is happening to King David's ambassadors.
6: You can find this story in the Old Testament of your Bible, the book of 2 Samuel, chapter 10. We call it A Prophecy Fulfilled.
7: After David was established on the throne of Israel, the nation enjoyed a long interval of peace. The surrounding nations, seeing the strength and unity of Israel, thought it wise to desist from open hostility. Finally, however, because of envy and jealousy, the nations round about Israel united to form a hostile alliance. The circumstances that brought about such an alliance were these.
3: Audience granted, General Joab. You may come forward.
4: Long live the king. Long live the king.
3: Yes, General.
4: Messengers have just arrived from the east, Your Majesty, with the news that King Nahash of the Ammonites is dead.
3: Nahash? He showed us many kindnesses when we were fugitives from Saul. Remember?
4: Yes, indeed, Your Majesty.
3: And I suppose that Crown Prince Hanan has succeeded to the throne?
4: Yes, Your Majesty.
3: I remember him well. Quite an impressive young man, quick to anger and fearlessly unscrupulous. However, I shall send ambassadors to console Prince Hanan.
4: With His Majesty's permission, I should like to remind him that Hanan, if I know him at all, and I do, may not take well to your kindness. You know how quick he is to flare up, act rashly without the slightest cause. He may even harm your ambassadors, kill them.
3: Not if they go in my name. Royal ambassadors are free from attack. All nations recognize this obligation to royalty and abide by it.
4: I hope His Majesty is right.

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1: In the name of David, King of Israel, we greet Hanan, the great king of Ammon. David sends his personal sympathies in the bereavement of his majesty, in the passing away of his father Nahash, who showed much kindness to David in days gone by. His majesty David,
2: who are you?
1: I am spokesman for these ambassadors, your majesty.
2: In Jerusalem, what is your position?
1: I am one of King David's personal attendants.
2: And these others?
1: Ministers of state, aide-de-camp to General Joab, princes from the various tribes of Israel, elders and wise men.
2: Quite an array of statesmen and influential men. You may tell David, your king, that I, Hanan, king of Ammon, appreciate his kind thoughtfulness and... You there, what do you want?
3: His Majesty's general insisted that I interrupt and beg permission for him to speak.
2: Tell him to wait until I have received these royal visitors and sent them on their way.
3: He begs permission to speak now, Your Majesty, before these ambassadors depart.
2: General, what is it you wish to speak to me about?
4: The true mission of these so-called ambassadors, Your Majesty.
2: All right, I'll hear you out. You may come forward.
4: Long live the king. Your Majesty, may I remind you how David deceived King Achish of the Philistines, who sheltered him from King Saul, even as did your father? Do you believe, then, that David would send these men here all the way from Jerusalem just to console you because of the death of your father?
2: Go on, General.
4: Is it not more logical to conclude that he has sent these ambassadors to spy out the city?
2: General, I think you're probably right. These men are spies. What do you suggest should be done with them?
4: Kill them. Hang them in the public marketplace.
2: Oh, no. Death is too good for them. I have a better idea. Yes. Send for the royal tailor and barber. Barber, see these men. They are spies sent here by David, king of Israel. Usually, spies are put to death, but these men are special. Death is too good for them. They sneaked in posing as ambassadors, and I...
1: We are ambassadors, personal representatives of His Majesty King David, King of all Israel. Therefore, sire, I demand that we be given the usual courtesy, protection, and immunity accorded royal ambassadors.
4: Royal ambassadors, indeed.
2: Oh, I wouldn't harm you. Not a hair of your heads. You will be sent back to your king as healthy specimens and as alive as you are at this minute. Minus half your hair. Barber, shave off half of the hair on the heads and beards of these men. And tailor, you will cut away half of each man's clothing. They will return to David only half dressed.
4: They'll be the laughing stock of everyone they meet on their way home.
1: If His Majesty carries out this threat of indecency, it will be a disgrace to King David and the nation of Israel.
2: Of course it will.
1: Our king and our nation will not be apt to let such a disgrace go unpunished.
2: Oh, every nation knows that your King David is a peace-loving man. He'll take this insult. He won't like it, of course. But he won't do anything about it. Except perhaps sputter. Oh, I wish I could see it. David's carefully chosen spies returning into Jerusalem half naked. My heads will pop out of windows. They will break out in convulsions of laughter. This is the most amusing sight I've ever seen. Barber, both you and the tailor are to be congratulated. You've done a superb job. Oh, General, you will have them escorted to the border, just as they are. And herald their coming by trumpet, that our people may see and laugh too.
5: Hanan. King Hanan, son of Nahash, did this to my personal ambassadors?
6: It's true, Your Majesty. They were escorted to the border of Israel, the laughing stock of all the Ammonite people. They now make their slow, shameful way here. Our people are trying to look the other way. Still, Your Majesty, they cannot ignore the insult that this act has heaped upon you and the people themselves.
5: But I sent the ambassadors to Hanan in kindness and respect. hoping to repay in part the kindness shown to me and my men when we were fugitives.
6: Ah, but your majesty does not understand the mind of the Ammonite. It is continually evil.
5: But they were kind to me.
6: Obviously, your majesty, only because they hated Saul and Saul hated you.
5: Still, I don't understand why. By international law, all nations respect and protect the ambassadors of other nations. Surely the Ammonites know this.
6: They hate Israel, your majesty. They hate Israel's God. Hatred prompts their actions, controls their minds, even as it did many years ago when Nahash demanded the privilege of gouging out all the right eyes of the defeated Israelite people. Yeah. They can have no conception of the generous spirit that prompted your message of goodwill to their new king.
5: Well, I think I realize all this, Joab, but I'm a little perplexed that God would permit them to carry out the evil. But now I think God wishes us to realize the real character of the Ammonites, so we'll not make an alliance with them. It certainly is not God's will that Israel enter into league with the treacherous heathen Ammonites.
6: Shall I prepare the army for prompt retaliation?
5: No. First of all, Joab, send swift messengers to the returning ambassadors. Instruct them to remain in Jericho until their beards and hair have grown out again.
6: Immediately, sire.
5: As for the prompt retaliation by force, I'll let the events of the future and God decide that for me. However, I want the Ammonite king to know that I'm sorely displeased with their insult to my ambassadors. In my sight, and the sight of God, their action reeks of evil, hostile intent.
6: With pleasure, your majesty.
2: You say David is displeased with the way I treated his ambassadors.
4: Yes, your majesty.
2: Well, I thought he would be. Well, I have news for David. I hate him, despise him, and his God.
4: It may mean war, all-out war, sire. David will surely avenge the wrong done his ambassadors.
2: Oh, I doubt that, General. David is a peace-loving man. He wouldn't wage war unless he was forced to.
4: I've learned, Your Majesty, that Israel is out to control the land and peoples all the way to the Euphrates River.
2: Impossible. Israel conquer us, Syria, and all the other nations from the Jordan to the Euphrates? It's absolutely impossible.
4: Israel is fast becoming a united and strong nation under the wise leadership of King David, sir.
2: You consider Israel a threat, a real threat.
4: Indeed I do, Your Majesty. The people of Israel love David. They are solidly united, and in unity there is strength. Besides all this, Your Majesty, the early fathers of Israel, Abraham, I believe, and Moses, predicted that Israel's boundaries someday would extend to the Euphrates. The Israelites believe in these predictions. Belief in their cause and love for their leader are an unbeatable combination, creating courage, energy, and a victorious spirit.
2: Have your spies detected any military activity in Israel?
4: No, Your Majesty, but I should like to point out that there is no time like the present for an attack. Daily, Israel grows stronger and stronger. If we or any nation are ever to crush Israel, it must be now.
2: I think I agree. Yes. Do we have the men and weapons to defeat the Israelites?
4: Your Majesty, that is debatable. We could lose. It would be a closely contested battle.
2: We need reinforcements, allies.
4: If this could be arranged in large enough numbers, we would be assured of victory.
2: It shall be accomplished. Money can do anything. General, my envoys to surrounding nations have returned with good news. Altogether, I've been able to muster some 33,000 troops, including charioteers, cavalry, and foot soldiers. Is this enough with our own men to crush Israel?
4: It is indeed a formidable army, Your Majesty. I can promise His Majesty the complete and utter destruction of the Israelites.
2: Good.
5: You may come forward, General Joab.
6: Long live the king.
5: Your request for an audience mentioned grave tidings from the north and east.
6: Yes, Your Majesty. Great forces of enemy troops are converging on the Ammonite capital. Mm. Obviously, a vast coalition to crush and destroy us.
5: This, as we all realized, was inevitable. Now it's here, Joab. We'll not wait for them to invade our country. Instead, we'll march at once and fight on their soil. I warn you, Joab, a powerful enemy will be arrayed against you. It'll take boldness and courage to attack. Be wise in your boldness. Fight bravely. Give no quarter. Yet remember, we're God's people. Palestine is God's land, so the battle belongs to him. Depend on him, and he'll be your strength and your fortress. He will give you victory.
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9: The Ammonite nation had always hated Israel and Israel's God. Finally, they gathered together a formidable army, determined to crush David. From the east and north came great forces of armed men, converging upon the capital city of the Ammonites. David did not wait for his country to be invaded, but sent Joab to meet the oncoming hosts.
10: Bugler! Call a halt!
6: Captain, find my brother Abishai and ask him to come here.
11: Yes, sir.
12: You sent for me, sir?
6: And as you well know, Abishai, we deliberately, knowingly, walked into a trap. Before us are the hordes of Ammonite soldiers. To the southwest of us, arrayed on favorable ground for chariot and cavalry fighting, are the Syrian forces.
12: We are surrounded by the enemy, aren't we? If we fight the Ammonite troops in front of their city walls, we will be attacked in the rear by the Syrian troops. And if we attack the Syrians, the Ammonites will come at us from the rear. Well, perhaps it is a trap.
6: It could be a trap, Abishai. Or it could be the other way around. There are dangers and advantages in the way the army has arrayed themselves against us. Which would you say is the stronger, the Ammonites in front of the city wall or the Syrians on the plain to the southwest of us?
12: Because of their position, the Ammonites, definitely. If the battle goes against them, all they need do is retreat into the safety of their walled city. It would take a long and costly siege to rout them.
6: Then our course is clear. We will split two divisions.
12: Split our army?
6: You will be in charge of one division, I the other.
12: Your objective is clear and wise. We cannot be attacked from the rear.
6: I shall take the more experienced and mighty men and battle the Syrian forces. If they be too strong for me, you send some of your men to help me. If the Ammonites be too strong for you, I will send some of my men to help you.
12: But if the Ammonites be the stronger of the two forces, why do you send the best of our forces against the Syrians?
6: If the Syrian forces are the weaker of the two, they can be defeated the easier. The Ammonites by themselves are afraid of us. Otherwise, they would not have gone to all the trouble, time, and expense of gathering together such a vast army of allies.
12: I get it. If you can defeat the Syrians, get them on the run, the Ammonites will turn and run too.
6: Oh, the courage of the Ammonites is no greater than the strength of their allies.
12: Yes.
6: Now, gather your men together. Proceed to a position in front of the Ammonites. I shall do the same with the Syrians. At a given signal, the blowing of the trumpet, we will both attack at the same time.
12: Yes, sir.

0: Forward to the attack, men! And God go with you!
1: May God forward! God be with us!
2: The battle wages fiercely. And Joab and his men, with God on their side, were too much for the Syrians. And they turn and fled before him. And when the Ammonites saw that the Syrians fled, they too fled, and entered into their city and closed the gates. And Joab and his victorious army returned to Jerusalem.
3: Congratulations, Joab. You and your men did a superb job.
4: Well, not as good as I had hoped to do, Your Majesty.
3: Well, you defeated them. What more can you ask?
4: We didn't defeat them, sire. Not really.
3: Huh?
4: The Syrians, suffering slight reverses, merely turned and fled. We couldn't follow them with any hope of success because with their horses and chariots, they could outrun my foot soldiers. Then the Ammonites merely retired into their walled city. It would take a long and costly siege to rout them, so I just... Well, sire, I too turned and came home.
3: You did right, Joab. Exactly what I would have done.
4: But they are not defeated, Your Majesty. We still will have trouble with them.
3: Yes, you're probably right, Joab.
4: Already my spies report renewed activity among the Ammonites and the Syrians, especially the Syrians. I understand that Hadadezer, king of the Jobah Syrians, is furious.
5: I want it thoroughly understood by my court that I will never countenance defeat by an enemy, any enemy. We were paid by the Ammonites to fight Israel. We were shamefully defeated. We'll fight the Israelites again, only this time on our own account and to restore the prestige we lost at Rabbah. Shobak, general of my army, step forward.
6: Yes, Your Majesty.
5: What do you think of the battle at Rabbah?
6: The Ammonite general bungled, sire. Had I been in complete charge, we would have won.
5: Then we will try again next year. This time you will be in charge. I expect victory, the complete and utter destruction of the Israelite nation.
6: My king shall get exactly that. There will no longer be an Israel, a David, or a Joab. This I guarantee.
5: We think alike, General. Send a call to arms to all nations and people from the forests of Lebanon in the north to the great Euphrates and beyond. How go the preparations for the battle with the Israelites, General?
6: Every king, both great and small, from Lebanon to the Euphrates, has answered your call to arms. Each is sending as many men and chariots and horses as he possibly can. We all meet at Helam, and there we will organize and train until every man is hard as iron and eager to fight. The Israelites shall be destroyed.
7: Is there anything more that I may bring for His Majesty?
3: No, thank you, Butler. You may retire. I wish to talk privately with the General.
7: Long live the King. Long live the King.
3: Joab, we've much to talk about and plan.
4: Well, may the God of Israel direct our minds as we discuss the plan His Majesty has in mind and bring it to a successful conclusion.
3: Sit down, Joab. Be comfortable.
4: As His Majesty wishes.
3: Forget for tonight that I'm your King. We've been through much together, you and I.
4: Yes. I remember the very day I joined your little band of fugitives. I was thrilled. Yes, we've gone through much together. Defeat and victory, sadness, joy. But I digress. Take up time that should be used in the planning of our strategy.
3: No, it's not a waste of time at all, Joab. We've gone through many crucial times together. But we have at least one more critical test to pass. A crisis. I think it's the most important, severe crisis we've ever faced. The very life of Israel is at stake. We must face this emergency squarely, immediately. And with God's help, we will win.
4: You mean the great enemy forces being amassed across the Jordan?
3: Almost the entire world is arrayed against us, Joab. The nations have formed a huge coalition determined to crush us and the good name and power of our God.
4: The king doubts that we will win?
3: God is all-powerful. I doubt that not in the least. I doubt only Israel. Have we put away sin among us? Will we permit him to be our strength and our fortress? Will we call upon him for help? And will we rely only on him for victory? God will give us victory in this emergency, and in all things, if we do our part.
4: Is there anything I can do to reassure the king?
3: Yes. Yes, Joab, there is. I seek your permission to personally lead our army against the enemy.
4: Well, His Majesty need seek no one's permission to do whatever seems best to him.
3: Joab is my general. You've been placed in complete charge of all Israel's forces. I don't wish to usurp your authority. I'm completely satisfied with you as Israel's general. Yet in the present case, I feel that my appearance on the battlefield as king will inspire the men.
4: It'll be a pleasure to serve directly under your command. It will remind me pleasantly of days long ago.
3: Thank you, Joab. Now, the first thing to do is to send out spies, many of them, to keep us thoroughly informed of the enemy's actions. We want to know as much about them as possible.
4: It should be done immediately, Your Majesty.
2: And so came men from cities and farms from all over Israel and gathered together to go up to battle.
4: The men are ready to do battle, Your Majesty. They are even eager to fight and forever be rid of the threat to national security. They are sure of victory.
3: So am I, Joab. If our hearts are right with God, and if we permit Him to give us victory. And now, these are my plans, Joab. We'll not wait for the enemy to move. We'll choose the place and time of fighting. We will be ready to cross the river and march by sunup tomorrow.
4: Yes, sir.
3: I'll be first in the water, Joab, and lead the men across the Jordan. You take charge here, see that all goes well, and then you yourself bring up the rear.
4: Yes, sir.
2: So the armies of Israel passed over the River Jordan and came near to Helam.

0: Nations. We'll give no quarter nor expect any. For the Lord God of Israel has said that the land from the great sea, even to the Euphrates River, shall come under the dominion of Israel, and so shall it come to pass. Now, men of Israel, be of good courage, for the Lord God of Israel goes before us to subdue the enemy. Forward to the fray!
1: Soon the tide of battle went against the Syrian hosts, and they turned and fled, David and his men in hot pursuit. Shobach, captain of the Ammonite host, was sorely wounded.
2: Armor bearer, I'm hit. Tell Hadadezer, my sovereign, that the Israelites are mightier than all nations combined. Tell him that I, his general, was the...
1: And when the battle was ended, over 40,000 enemy troops had been killed, including Shobach, their general. And David, along with his victorious army, returned to Jerusalem. All the kings that had been tributary to Hadadezer sent envoys to David to make peace with him and to pay tribute into the treasury of Israel.
3: Well, your majesty, I guess that ends it. Israel is now in command of all the land between the Great Sea and the River Euphrates, fulfilling the prophecy of Abraham and Moses.
4: Oh, not quite, Joab. There still remain the Ammonites, but without the aid of other nations, they'll be more readily subdued. When the time of war again comes, I shall send you to destroy all the children of Ammon and to lay siege to Rabbah. Then shall come to pass the fulfillment of the prophecy that Israel, God's people, shall have dominion over all the land from the river Euphrates even to the great sea.

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0: Either way works. Just do it soon, and you'll be glad you did.
2: This has been Your Story Hour, building for a better tomorrow.
1: This is Aunt Carol
0: and Uncle Dan saying,
1: goodbye, everyone.
2: See you again next time.

0: The keeper of the king's treasury to see Misha, great and mighty monarch of Moab.
1: Get him forward.
2: Long live the king! Long live the king!
1: State your mission quickly to the point.
2: The herd's keeper and his men are here from Israel, O king, to collect the usual tax of 100,000 lambs and 100,000 rams.
1: 200,000 sheep we pay the king of Israel?
2: Yes, your majesty. It was originally levied by King Ahab. We have been paying it ever since.
1: We have, but we won't. As of now, send the Israelite herdsmen back to their king empty-handed.
2: But there will be a war, your majesty.
1: War with whom?
2: Israel, your majesty.
1: Scribe, who wears the crown of Israel?
3: Jehoram, your majesty.
1: Jehoram? What sort of king is he?
3: Weak, your majesty. No push or ambition. Easygoing. Easily persuaded.
1: Will he try to collect those 200,000 sheep by force?
3: He'll send ambassadors, messengers, try for a peaceful settlement, but war. No, your majesty.
1: Well, send those herdsmen back with this message. Misha, great and mighty king of Moab, refuses now and henceforth to pay tribute
4: to the weak and vacillating king of Israel.
5: So, Misha the Great refuses to pay tribute, does he? He probably thinks I'm not as strong or determined as my father, King Ahab, was. You'll learn, King Misha. Scribe, send a fast messenger to Judah and say unto King Jehoshaphat, O great and mighty king of Judah, the king of Moab hath rebelled against me, refusing to pay the tribute levied by Ahab, my father. Wilt thou, O Jehoshaphat, go with me to do battle against the foolish Misha, king of Moab?
6: And Jehoshaphat agreed to help Jehoram.
7: Which way shall we go to Moab?
5: The safest way is through the wilderness of Edom.
7: Agreed. Also, perhaps we might get the king of Edom to go with us, he and his men of war.
8: So the king of Israel went, and the king of Judah, and the king of Edom. And they marched, they and their armies, 7 days towards Moab, and pitched camp in a certain valley.
9: Your Majesty.
7: Yes, General.
9: Your Majesty, there is no water in this place.
7: No water?
9: None at all, Your Majesty. The great host of soldiers with us, and the cattle will die of thirst. Or worse yet, Your Majesty, the armies of Moab will defeat us.
10: Hath the Lord brought us 3 kings here with our men to deliver us into the hands of Moab? Alas.
7: Is there not here a prophet of the Lord that we may inquire of him what to do?
9: Elisha the prophet is with us, Your Majesty.
11: 3 kings send for me, obviously to seek favors. Say on.
10: No longer is there the slightest doubt, Elisha, that thou art truly the chosen prophet of God. Surely thou dost already know the plight in which we 3 kings find ourselves. Our combined armies are without water.
11: Thou art Jehoram, king of Israel?
10: Thou knowest I am.
11: I also know that thou hast not forsaken thy evil ways, nor hast thou caused Israel to give up their worship of Baal. The Lord God of Israel is displeased with thee, so why should I help thee? Why do you not call upon the prophets of Baal to help thee?
10: Nay, Elisha, prophet of God, let it not be so, lest the king of Moab defeat us and our men are delivered into his hand.
11: As the Lord God liveth, and before whom I stand, surely I would not help thee, even listen to thee, were it not that I regard the presence of Jehoshaphat. So bring hither to me a minstrel.
8: And it came to pass, when the minstrel was fetched and played, that the Spirit of God came upon Elisha.
11: Thus saith the Lord, dig ditches throughout the length and breadth of this valley. There shall be no wind, neither shall there be rain. Yet shall the valley be filled with water that ye may drink, both ye and your cattle and your beasts. The Lord will deliver the Moabites into your hand, and ye shall smite every fenced and choice city, and shall fell every good tree, and stop up all wells of water.
7: General, get the men busy immediately. Dig ditches everywhere.
8: By morning, the valley was crisscrossed with ditches, but no water. Then suddenly, as the morning sacrifice was offered,
10: water! Water! Everywhere! Water, look! Water!
1: So he decided, after all, did he, to use force and make me pay tribute. Three kings and their combined forces at our border to make war?
3: A mere handful of men, Your Majesty, and ill-trained in such things as warfare.
1: Tomorrow in the early morning we shall march against them.
3: Ditches! Your Majesty! Ditches dug everywhere down there where the three kings and their forces are camped.
1: Someone smarter than I suspected. That valley's always been dry as a bone. They dig ditches, deep ones probably, and water comes forth. Intelligent, wise.
3: Perhaps not, Your Majesty. Look at the water. Is it not red?
1: A reflection of the rising sun.
3: Nay, Your Majesty. That is blood.
1: Blood? Blood of whom?
3: Obviously, Your Majesty, it is the blood of the enemy. They have fought amongst themselves, killing one another.
1: Yes. Yes, the three kings are slain and their men of war. Oh, General, forward to the spoil!
6: And behold, when the Moabites came to the camp of Israel, the Israelites arose from their hiding places and smote the Moabites, so that they became confused and fled. But the Israelites went after them, smiting them even in their own country.
12: General, forget not the instructions of Elijah. Destroy their cities, fell their trees, and make desolate their vineyards and fields.
6: And there was great rejoicing in Israel, for had not God, through his faithful prophet Elisha, turned a sure defeat into glorious victory?

0: did you know? There was a man called John who was known as the disciple whom Jesus loved. He was there when Jesus died on the cross, and this is what he wrote in the Bible about love.
1: 1 John 3, verse 16. This is how we know what love is. Jesus Christ laid down his life for us.

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1: September 23rd. Our reading in the Old Testament today will be from the book of Isaiah, chapter 41. We'll begin at verse 17. We'll go through chapter 43, verse 13. And just before we begin reading the scripture, here's an overview of what we're going to find here. In chapter 41, as the exiles prepared to return to their land, they looked around, they saw the other nations, and they were afraid. But God was and is in control of the nations, and he raised up Cyrus to do his bidding. No, the false gods of the nations are no match for the true God of Israel. Then the exiles looked at one another and asked, "Are we able to travel to our land and rebuild our nation?" But God gave them assurance. He says, "You are my servant. Fear not, for I am with you. I will help you." So he can make a toothless worm into a sharp threshing instrument. He can transform the arid desert into a garden. And finally, they looked ahead and wondered about the future. Well, God knows the future. The idols do not. See, God is outside the timeline. He knows what's going to happen. And he has everything under control, so there is really no need to worry. Scripture tells us, don't worry about anything, instead pray about everything. In his wonderful chapter-by-chapter Bible commentary, Warren Wiersbe says, as you contemplate your situation and face an unknown future, are you trusting him? No, God's promise is still, I will help you. You can count on that. And as we move on into chapter 42, we'll see that God helped his servant, Jesus Christ. Matthew chapter 12 applies this to our Lord in his earthly ministry to the needy. He was chosen by God and empowered by God, so he did not get discouraged and quit. Jesus Christ lived and served by faith, trusting his Father to meet his needs, and that's the way you and I must live today. His power is available to us. We'll see that God helped his servant Israel. Weak as they were, small as they were, the nation returned to the land after their years of captivity. They were spiritually blind and obstinate, but God led them and worked on their behalf. And you know what? God helps his servants today. That's you and me. When you belong to God's family, your Father is ready to forgive and restore you. Putting life back together again may appear impossible to us, but the Lord will work for you if you let him. He can do new things, guide you on new paths, and give you a new song. And with that, let's begin today's reading in the Old Testament. September 23rd, Isaiah chapter 41, verse 17, through chapter 43, verse 13. When the poor and needy search for water and there is none, and their tongues are parched with thirst, then I, the Lord, will answer them. I, the God of Israel, will never forsake them. I will open up rivers for them on high plateaus. I will give them fountains of water in the valleys. In the deserts they will find pools of water. Rivers fed by springs will flow across the dry, parched ground. I will plant trees, cedar, acacia, myrtle, olive, cypress, fir, and pine, on barren land. Everyone will see this miracle and understand that it is the Lord, the Holy One of Israel, who did it. Can your idols make such claims as these? Let them come and show what they can do, says the Lord, the King of Israel. Let them try to tell us what happened long ago, or what the future holds. Yes, that's it. If you are gods, tell what will occur in the days ahead, or perform a mighty miracle that will fill us with amazement and fear. Do something, whether good or bad. But no, you are less than nothing, and can do nothing at all. Anyone who chooses you becomes filthy, just like you. But I have stirred up a leader from the north and east. He will come against the nations and call on my name, and I will give him victory over kings and princes. He will trample them as a potter treads on clay. Who but I have told you this would happen? Who else predicted this, making you admit that he was right? No one else said a word. I was the first to tell Jerusalem, look, help is on the way. Not one of your idols told you this. Not one gave any answer when I asked. See, they are all foolish, worthless things. Your idols are all as empty as the wind. Look at my servant, whom I strengthen. He is my chosen one, and I am pleased with him. I have put my spirit upon him. He will reveal justice to the nations. He will be gentle. He will not shout or raise his voice in public. He will not crush those who are weak or quench the smallest hope. He will bring full justice to all who have been wronged. He will not stop until truth and righteousness prevail throughout the earth. Even distant lands beyond the sea will wait for his instruction. God, the Lord, created the heavens and stretched them out. He created the earth and everything in it. He gives breath and life to everyone in all the world. And it is he who says, I, the Lord, have called you to demonstrate my righteousness. I will guard and support you, for I have given you to my people as the personal confirmation of my covenant with them, and you will be a light to guide all nations to me. You will open the eyes of the blind and free the captives from prison. You will release those who sit in dark dungeons. I am the Lord, that is my name. I will not give my glory to anyone else. I will not share my praise with carved idols. Everything I prophesied has come true, and now I will prophesy again. I will tell you the future before it happens. Sing a new song to the Lord. Sing his praises from the ends of the earth. Sing, all you who sail the seas, all you who live in distant coastlands. Join in the chorus, you desert towns. Let the villages of Kedar rejoice. Let the people of Selah sing for joy. Shout praises from the mountaintops. Let the coastlands glorify the Lord. Let them sing his praise. The Lord will march forth like a mighty man. He will come out like a warrior, full of fury. He will shout his thundering battle cry, and he will crush all his enemies. He will say, I have long been silent. Yes, I have restrained myself. But now I will give full vent to my fury. I will grasp and pant like a woman giving birth. I will level the mountains and hills and bring a blight on all their greenery. I will turn the rivers into dry land and will dry up all the pools. I will lead blind Israel down a new path, guiding them along an unfamiliar way. I will make the darkness bright before them and smooth out the road ahead of them. Yes, I will indeed do these things. I will not forsake them. But those who trust in idols, calling them their gods, they will be turned away in shame. Oh, how deaf and blind you are toward me! Why won't you listen? Why do you refuse to see? Who in all the world is as blind as my own people, my servant? Who is as deaf as my messengers? Who is as blind as my chosen people, the servant of the Lord? You see and understand what is right, but refuse to act on it. You hear, but you don't really listen. The Lord has magnified his law and made it truly glorious. Through it he had planned to show the world that he is righteous. But what a sight his people are, for they have been robbed, enslaved, imprisoned, and trapped. They are fair game for all and have no one to protect them. Will not even one of you apply these lessons from the past and see the ruin that awaits you? Who allowed Israel to be robbed and hurt? Was it not the Lord? It was the Lord whom we sinned against, for the people would not go where he sent them, nor would they obey his law. That is why he poured out such fury on them and destroyed them in battle. They were set on fire and burned, but they still refused to understand. But now, O Israel, the Lord who created you says, do not be afraid, for I have ransomed you. I have called you by name. You are mine. When you go through rivers of difficulty, you will not drown. When you walk through the fire of oppression, you will not be burned up. The flames will not consume you. For I am the Lord your God, the Holy One of Israel, your Savior. I gave Egypt, Ethiopia, and Seba as a ransom for your freedom. Others died that you might live. I traded their lives for yours, because you are precious to me. You are honored, and I love you. Do not be afraid, for I am with you. I will gather you and your children from east and west and from north and south. I will bring my sons and daughters back to Israel from the distant corners of the earth. All who claim me as their God will come, for I have made them for my glory. It was I who created them. Bring out the people who have eyes but are blind, who have ears but are deaf. Gather the nations together. Which of their idols has ever foretold such things? Can any of them predict something even a single day in advance? Where are the witnesses of such predictions? Who can verify that they speak the truth? But you are my witnesses, O Israel, says the Lord, and you are my servant. You have been chosen to know me, believe in me, and understand that I alone am God. There is no other God. There never has been and never will be. I am the Lord, and there is no other Savior. First, I predicted your deliverance. I declared what I would do, and then I did it. I saved you. No foreign God has ever done this before. You are witnesses that I am the only God, says the Lord. From eternity to eternity, I am God. No one can oppose what I do. No one can reverse my actions. September 23rd. Our reading in the New Testament today is from the book of Ephesians chapter 2, verses 1 through 22. We'll go from death to life here. You know, lost sinners are not simply sick people needing help. No, they are dead people needing life. The Son of God died that we might receive life through faith in Him. We move from bondage to freedom. Lost sinners are in bondage to the world, the flesh, and the devil, and cannot free themselves. In Christ, you have true freedom. Now God is working in you and through you to accomplish His great purposes. We'll go from the tomb to the throne. God did not give you life and leave you in the cemetery. No, He lifted you up to sit on the throne with His victorious Son. And we'll move from separation to reconciliation. In Jesus Christ, believing Jews and Gentiles are now one. The barriers have been removed. Believers are members of one body, citizens of one holy nation, and living stones in one temple. All of this is of God, His marvelous love, and His grace and kindness. No wonder Paul opened this letter with a doxology. And let's read all about it right now as we begin today's narration of the New Testament. September 23rd, Ephesians chapter 2, verses 1 through 22. Once you believers were dead, doomed forever because of your many sins. You used to live just like the rest of the world, full of sin, obeying Satan, the mighty prince of the power of the air. He is the spirit at work in the hearts of those who refuse to obey God. All of us used to live that way, following the passions and desires of our evil nature. We were born with an evil nature, and we were under God's anger just like everyone else. But God is so rich in mercy, and He loved us so very much, that even while we were dead because of our sins, He gave us life when He raised Christ from the dead. It is only by God's special favor that you have been saved, for He raised us from the dead along with Christ, and we are seated with Him in the heavenly realms, all because we are one with Christ Jesus. And so God can always point to us as examples of the incredible wealth of His favor and kindness toward us, as shown in all He has done for us through Christ Jesus. God saved you by His special favor when you believed, and you can't take credit for this. It is a gift from God. Salvation is not a reward for the good things we have done, so none of us can boast about it. For we are God's masterpiece. He has created us anew in Christ Jesus, so that we can do the good things He planned for us long ago. Don't forget that you Gentiles used to be outsiders by birth. You were called the uncircumcised ones by the Jews, who were proud of their circumcision, even though it affected only their bodies and not their hearts. In those days, you were living apart from Christ. You were excluded from God's people Israel, and you did not know the promises God had made to them. You lived in this world without God and without hope. But now you belong to Christ Jesus. Though you once were far away from God, now you have been brought near to Him because of the blood of Christ. For Christ Himself has made peace between us Jews and you Gentiles by making us all one people. He has broken down the wall of hostility that used to separate us. By His death, He ended the whole system of Jewish law that excluded the Gentiles. His purpose was to make peace between Jews and Gentiles by creating in Himself one new person from the two groups. Together as one body, Christ reconciled both groups to God by means of His death, and our hostility toward each other was put to death. He has brought this good news of peace to you Gentiles who were far away from Him, and to us Jews who were near. Now all of us, both Jews and Gentiles, may come to the Father through the same Holy Spirit because of what Christ has done for us. So now you Gentiles are no longer strangers and foreigners. You are citizens along with all of God's holy people. You are members of God's family. We are His house, built on the foundation of the apostles and the prophets. And the cornerstone is Christ Jesus Himself. We who believe are carefully joined together, becoming a holy temple for the Lord. Through Him, you Gentiles are also joined together as part of this dwelling where God lives by His Spirit. Psalm 67, verses 1 through 7. This missionary psalm exhorts us to get the message out to all the nations of the world. Why? Because they need light. The lost walk in darkness and need the light of God's face to shine upon them. They have lost their way and are headed for eternal darkness. Does that burden you at all? And because they need joy, sin gives pleasure for only a short time. But in Christ, there are pleasures forevermore. How can we keep to ourselves the joy that Jesus gives? And because they need righteousness, which can come only through faith in Jesus Christ. Man's righteousness can never satisfy the demands of God's holy law. And because they need life. The field is the world, but that field is not producing fruit to the glory of God. Only with God's life and blessing can the harvest of righteousness come. If every believer did what you do about missions, would all the people of the earth be praising the Lord? Psalm 67, verses 1 through 7. For the choir director, a psalm. To be accompanied by stringed instruments, a song. May God be merciful and bless us. May His face shine with favor upon us. May Your ways be known throughout the earth, Your saving power among people everywhere. May the nations praise You, O God. Yes, may all the nations praise You. How glad the nations will be, singing for joy, because You govern them with justice and direct the actions of the whole world. May the nations praise You, O God. Yes, may all the nations praise You. Then the earth will yield its harvests, and God, our God, will richly bless us. Yes, God will bless us, and people all over the world will fear Him. Proverbs chapter 23, verses 29 through 35. Who has anguish? Who has sorrow? Who is always fighting? Who is always complaining? Who has unnecessary bruises? Who has bloodshot eyes? It is the one who spends long hours in the taverns, trying out new drinks. Don't let the sparkle and smooth taste of wine deceive you. For in the end, it bites like a poisonous serpent. It stings like a viper. You will see hallucinations, and you will say crazy things. You will stagger like a sailor tossed at sea, clinging to a swaying mast. And you will say, "They hit me, but I didn't feel it. I didn't even know it when they beat me up. When will I wake up so I can have another drink?"

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2: I grew up an only child in the shadow of my mother, who felt obliged to compensate for my charming but somewhat irresponsible father. Mother taught Sunday school, not because she felt passionate about God, but because it gave us respectability. Shy and insecure myself, I compensated by being noisy around others. From mother I learned that work wins everything, and I graduated from college with honors. The Korean War broke out, and a year and a half into my first job, I joined the Navy, which gave me a sense of belonging, as well as a break from mother's influence. I was smitten by a fellow officer in Alaska, where I was stationed, but even from a distance, mother didn't approve of him. When I was transferred closer to home, I joined a Bible study, and the chaplain and I began dating. Mother didn't approve of him either, because he was fanatical, a fundamentalist. I began to fear that I would never feel the emptiness inside of me, the hunger for something outside of myself. Others in the Bible study seemed so at peace, so confident of what they believed, while I was miserable. I began reading the New Testament again, and I saw that God had worked in people's lives to display His grace and mercy. I believed that Jesus is the Son of God, and when I put my trust in Him, I found the peace for which I had been longing. I'm Jean, and if the Son therefore shall make you free, you shall be free indeed.
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0: In need not only encourages them, it's a pathway to our own happiness.
1: Mercy is not just seeing a need, it's meeting the need. It's pity plus action. It's doing something about it. We can stand around all day and say, oh, I feel so sorry for those people. But mercy says, I'm going to do something for those people.
2: This

0: For many people, happiness is as elusive as the proverbial pot of gold at the end of a rainbow. They try this, they try that, they try nearly everything else, and just find the whole pursuit quite trying. If they'd only flip to Matthew chapter 5, they'd discover how to find happiness written in black and white. And that's where we'll turn today on A New Beginning, as Pastor Greg Laurie brings a message called How to Be Happy. 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
1: Happiness. It's something we all want, but it can be so elusive, and it's not unique to our day and age, by the way. 2,000 years ago, the Greek philosopher Aristotle made this statement: happiness is the meaning and purpose in life. It's the very aim and end of human existence. But how can we find happiness? Sometimes people say money will make you happy. Well, we know that's not true, because we all know of people that have a lot of money who are not happy. We know where we won't find happiness, but where do we find happiness? You know, USA Today newspaper did an article on happiness, what it is and how to get it. They interviewed hundreds of experts on the topic, and they did this study during the holiday season, so they thought people would maybe be a little more happy than normal. And here's what they discovered from talking to experts on the subject of happiness. Number one, they discovered that families and friends provide the best antidote to unhappiness. A marriage makes most people happier, and a close family inoculates many kids against despair, according to long-term research. They also found the happiest people all seem to have good friends. So families and friends, the best antidote to unhappiness. Number two, things don't make you happy. University of Illinois psychologist Ed Diner said, quote, materialism is toxic for happiness. Even rich materialists aren't as happy as those who could care less about getting and spending. Number three, I found this one very interesting. If you want to be happy, be grateful for what you have. So gratefulness is a key component of happiness. Psychologists say gratitude has a lot to do with life satisfaction. Talking and writing about what they're grateful for amplifies adults' happiness. They also said it's important to learn to savor even the smallest pleasures of life. Here's another one. I really like this. Forgiving people are happy people. University of Michigan psychologist Christopher Peterson says, quote, forgiveness is the trait most strongly linked to happiness, end quote. He adds, it's the queen of all virtues and probably the hardest to come by. One more point. They found that Scandinavians are the happiest people. So if you're Scandinavian, you have this wire. Otherwise, there's these other principles. But isn't it worth noting that all of these are biblical principles and premise, apart from being Scandinavian? Gratefulness, forgiving, family, friends, and so forth. So here before us now in the Sermon on the Mount, the point of entry is what we call the Beatitudes. Or another way to put it, attitudes that should be. You could even call them the be happy attitudes, right? And each beatitude begins with the word blessed. And as I pointed out to you before, the word blessed is interchangeable with the word happy. So you could just as easily say, happy are the poor in spirit, happy are the meek, happy are they that hunger and thirst after righteousness, and so forth. So keep that in mind as we read them again. Jesus is unlocking for us the secret to happiness. Matthew chapter 5, starting in verse 2. He opened his mouth and taught them, saying, let me add a little note here. We often think that the Sermon on the Mount was delivered to thousands of people. In reality, it was delivered to the disciples of Jesus while a crowd was gathered around them. And a reason I bring that up is because these truths are for Christians only. Only a believer can live by the Sermon on the Mount. He opened his mouth and taught them, that would be the disciples, saying, verse 3, blessed are the poor in spirit, for theirs is the kingdom of heaven. Blessed are those who mourn, for they shall be comforted. Blessed are the meek, for they shall inherit the earth. Blessed are those who hunger and thirst for righteousness, for they shall be filled. Blessed are the merciful, for they shall obtain mercy. Blessed are the pure in heart, for they shall see God. Blessed are the peacemakers, for they shall be called the sons of God. We'll stop there. Let's review what we already discovered together. First of all, happy are the humble. Happy are the humble. Blessed are the poor in spirit. To be poor in spirit means you see yourself as you really are, spiritually destitute, a sinner in need of a savior. Number two, happy people are unhappy people, if you will. Blessed are they that mourn, verse 4, for they shall be comforted. Contextually, what this means is I see my sinful condition. I'm sorry for the way that I am. I'm sorry for the things I've said and things that I've done, and I mourn over it. The Bible says godly sorrow produces repentance. Then thirdly, a happy person will be a meek person. Verse 5, blessed are the meek. And all that means is simply seeing myself as I am. It's power under constraint. Remember, meekness is not weakness. Power is submitting yourself to the authority of God. Then we have the desire for a righteous life. A happy person passionately desires a righteous life. Verse 6, blessed are those that hunger and thirst for righteousness, for they shall be filled. This is speaking of spiritual hunger. There are some kinds of food that when I eat those foods, I'm not hungry afterwards. Mexican food would be one of them. Italian food would be another, especially if it involves pasta. After I eat, I'm full. In fact, I'm ready to go into a food coma. But then there are other kinds of food that when I eat them, I don't feel as full, like sushi. I love sushi, right? But maybe an hour later, I'm hungry again. I remember a bunch of us went out to sushi one night and had a great meal. And afterwards, we were hungry and we went out and got a pizza, right? So it's a hunger and thirst for righteousness, though. A hunger and desire for God.
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2: Well, we take a look now at what happy people do. These are characteristics of happy people according to the Beatitudes in Matthew 5. Here's Pastor Greg once again.
1: Happy people are merciful people. Happy people are merciful people. Look at verse 7. Blessed are the merciful. What does that mean? To be merciful means that I understand and empathize with those that don't know Jesus yet. You know, it's very easy in our polarized society today to see anyone that disagrees with us as our mortal enemy. But we should never think of someone who holds a different view than we hold, or someone who does not have our faith, a non-believer, as the enemy. They're not the enemy. The fact of the matter is they're under the control of the enemy. And the enemy is Satan. And the Bible says we should pray for people that are not believers yet. 2 Timothy 2:26, so they'll come to their senses and escape from the devil's trap. For they're being held captive by him to do whatever he wants. So when I'm merciful, I see behind the mask, I see behind the facade, and I see the person, and I find myself caring about them. Now, this is a radical thing for Jesus to say. Remember, Rome was effectively in control of a good part of the world at this time, including Judea. So this is a Roman culture, and Romans did not value mercy. In fact, Romans looked with disdain on mercy. A Roman philosopher of the day said, quote, mercy was the disease of the soul, end quote. They saw mercy as a sign of weakness. The Romans glorified justice, courage, discipline, and power. And they did not value human life. When a child was born at this time in Roman culture, the father had the right of patria potestas. Patria potestas, which simply meant that if he wanted the newborn child to live, he held his thumb up. If he did not want the child to live, he held his thumb down. And he had this power, a patria potestas, throughout the life of the child, which means if he didn't like the way the kid was turning out, he could have the child executed until that child became an adult. So that means that they could kill their children at any stage of life. Is that any different than abortion, especially late-term abortion? Did you know that 10,000 babies' lives are lost every year to late-term abortions, the majority of which take place for elective reasons? Former Virginia Governor Ralph Northam admitted publicly that he believed it was permissible as both a physician and a governor to allow survivors of botched abortions to be left to die even if they were born alive. Now that's just a modern version of patria potestas. That's just a modern version of saying, I don't want this child who has been born to live. Senate Democratic leaders killed a bill that would have required medical care for babies who survive abortion. What kind of thinking is this? And you say, Greg, why are you bringing this up? This is political. Yes, it is political. And sometimes our moral views and our spiritual views derived from Scripture spill right into the world of politics. We're getting ready to vote, people. And I'll tell you, for me personally, I could never vote for any candidate that supports abortion. So coming back to mercy, the Romans derided mercy. They laughed at mercy. And our culture is similar today in that regard. But Jesus says, blessed are the merciful. But what does it mean specifically? The word that Jesus uses here in Matthew 6:3 for mercy is also used concerning the word almsgiving. So what it means literally is helping a person in need. It's very simple. Mercy is seeing a man without food and giving him food. Mercy is seeing someone who is lonely and giving them company. Mercy is not just seeing a need, it's meeting the need. It's pity plus action. It's doing something about it. We can stand around all day and say, oh, I feel so sorry for those people. But mercy says, I'm going to do something for those people. These people who extend mercy, it's very important. But let's not misunderstand it. He says, blessed are the merciful, for they shall obtain mercy. Jesus is not saying, I must give mercy in order to receive mercy. Because if that were the case, that would mean there's something I do to receive salvation. Here's what it really means. Jesus is saying, since you have been a recipient of mercy, since God has extended his mercy to you, therefore, you should be a merciful person. Forgiven people should be forgiving people, willing to show that same mercy to others as well. Number two, a happy person will be a holy person. A happy person will be a holy person. Verse 8, blessed are the pure in heart, for they shall see God. Now, this comes back to what's already happened to us. If we go to the first beatitude, I've seen myself as I am, a sinner. I've mourned over my condition, producing a sense of meekness in me and a hunger and thirst for spiritual things and a desire to extend mercy. Now, I have this purity in heart. You know, it's funny with the heart because we use it to express our emotion. We'll say something like, well, you know, my mind says one thing, but my heart says another. Or if we don't think someone is compassionate enough, we'll say, hey man, where's your heart? Or of another, we might say, oh, he wears his heart on his sleeve. So coming back to the question of where's your heart, maybe it's on your sleeve. Check, it might be there. Then there's countless songs about the heart. course, Stevie Nicks sang along with Tom Petty, "Stop Dragging My Heart Around." Billy Ray Cyrus had an achy, breaky heart. And he also had a mullet. And the mullet has made a comeback. Can you believe it? Who would have ever thought of all hairstyles we would see mullets again? But I'm seeing them everywhere. I see a guy with one right now. Okay. So I had something worse than a mullet. And I wish I had a picture, but I don't have one for you. I had something worse than a mullet. I call it a skullet. I'm losing my hair, so I'm combing it over on the top. You know what a comb over is, right? How many of you have comb overs? Okay, they'll never admit it. We know what you're doing. So you grow your hair really long, you comb it over, and then you lay hairspray on it. I had so much hairspray on my comb over, it was bulletproof. Anyway, so we sing about the heart, we talk about the heart, and what we are saying is, well, it's our emotion. But in the Bible, that's not what the heart means. It doesn't mean your emotion. When the Bible says, love the Lord your God with all of your mind, with all of your soul, with all of your heart, it's talking about loving God with everything. In the Hebrew thinking, and as Jesus is expressing it, when we talk about being pure in heart, it means your whole being is directed toward God. And it's purity. I mean, how can you be pure in heart? We're so into purity these days, you know, pure water. We all carry bottled water around with us. You know, this everyone has the bottled water. You have Agua Vita, Agua Fina, Dasani, Evian, Arrowhead. So we obsess over the purity of the water we drink, you know, but God is interested in the purity of our heart. But how do you have a pure heart? Let's understand what it means. To be pure in heart means to be single in your heart. Let me explain. Later in the Sermon on the Mount, Jesus says, if your eye is single, your whole body will be full of light. But if your eye is evil or double visioned, your whole body will be full of darkness. To be single or to be pure in heart means to have a single focus on Jesus Christ. That clarity. It's a one thing we should all want as Christians. David wrote, one thing have I desired of the Lord, and that will I seek after, that I may dwell in the house of the Lord all the days of my life. One thing. Then Paul says, this one thing I do, forgetting the things that are behind and pressing forward to the things that are before, I press toward the mark for the prize of the upward call of God in Christ Jesus. But also a happy person will be a peacemaker. Look at verse 9. Blessed are the peacemakers, for they shall be called sons of God. Now, this is not talking really about people that march for peace or work for peace. So that is a good thing if it's done right. But having said that, this verse is really talking about a person who is spreading the gospel of peace, seeking to introduce people to the Prince of Peace. The gospel is called the good news of peace through Jesus Christ in Acts 10:36. In Romans 10:15, it says, how beautiful are the feet of those who preach the gospel of peace, who bring glad tidings of good things. But I have to warn you, when you preach the gospel of peace, some people are going to revolt. Sometimes people need to get mad at you before you can get them happy with you. Does that make sense? Jesus summed it up this way. He said over in Matthew 10:34, do you think that I came to bring peace on earth? I did not come to bring peace, but a sword, for a man's enemies will be those of his own household. You see, now I don't understand what you're talking about. Okay, here's how it works. Let's take your family, and let's say your family, you're all non-believers. And when you get together for the holidays, you drink and you get drunk and you tell off-color jokes and you carry on like a family. And in your own dysfunctional way, you have something going there. And then you go out and dare to become a Christian. And you show up at the family reunion, hey, everybody, and now as the meal's being served, you say, do you think maybe we could do a little prayer? And you even say it like that, let's pray. Oh, brother. Yeah, go ahead. You do your little prayer. Everyone resents you. You're ruining all their fun. Why did you have to go and become a Christian? You think I came to bring peace? I tell you, rather division. Everyone's mad at you now. But then one other family member comes to Christ. Now there's two of you. Now you're praying together for the rest of the family. Now there's three of you. Now there's four of you. Now everybody in the family has come to Christ, and it's a whole new world. But someone had to be the first one to believe. So that division ultimately brought the ultimate peace in your family. Blessed are the peacemakers, Jesus says, for they shall be called the sons of God. If you're a Christian, you are a son of God. You are a daughter of God. What a privilege that is. No matter what you do, maybe you're a wayward son or a wayward daughter, but you're still a son and you're still a daughter. Behold, what manner of love the Father has given to us that we should be called the children of God.

0: great insights today from the Beatitudes in the Lord's Sermon on the Mount. And Pastor Greg Laurie has more to come from this study here on A New Beginning, so don't miss it. Pastor Greg mentioned that Christians are sons and daughters of God. It's a mind-boggling privilege to be called the children of God. But if you've not made your peace with God, if you've not yet come to Jesus to have your sins forgiven, that doesn't yet apply to you. But Pastor Greg, someone can enter into that kind of relationship today, can't they?
1: They can, and it's so simple. And I think because it's so simple, people think, oh, it can't be that easy. Well, look, Jesus did all the heavy lifting. He carried the cross for you. He died on that cross that he carried. This isn't about what you do. It's about what he's done. But here's what the Bible says. Whoever will call upon the name of the Lord will be saved. So let's just say that you're caught in a riptide out in the ocean and you need help and there's a lifeguard at the stand and they see you. You've got to call out to them and let them know you need saving. And the same is true when it comes to eternal life. Jesus is ready to save you. Will you call out to him? You say, well, okay, how do I do that? You do it through prayer. And prayer is just talking to God. So listen, I'd like to lead you in a simple prayer. And if you pray this prayer after me, I believe God will hear it and answer it, and Christ will come to live inside of you. Thousands of people have prayed a prayer like this over the years that we've been doing this radio broadcast and have seen their life change. There's no power or magic in a prayer. It's all about your commitment to Christ. But this is a way to call on the name of the Lord in this prayer. So if you want Jesus to come into your life and forgive you of your sin, if you want to know that you'll go to heaven when you die, if you want to fill that big hole in your heart, just pray this prayer after me. You could pray it out loud if you like. Pray it in the quietness of your heart, but pray these words if you would. Lord Jesus, I know that I'm a sinner, but I know that you're the Savior who died on the cross for my sin. I am sorry for my sin, and I turn from it now. And I choose to follow you from this moment forward. Be my Savior and my Lord. Be my God and my friend. Thanks for hearing this prayer and answering this prayer. In Jesus' name I pray. Amen. Listen, if you just prayed that prayer, I want you to know that God has heard you and has answered it. The Bible says, these things we write to you that believe on the name of the Son of God, that you may know that you have eternal life, that you may know. It's yours now. God has given it to you because it's the gift of eternal life through Jesus Christ, our Lord. Congratulations and welcome to the family of God.
0: Yeah, that's right. And listen, we want to help you get started in this new relationship with the Lord. 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Well, Pastor Greg, we have so many people who help us. They help by praying for us. Mm-hmm. They help by investing, by being partners with us. In fact, we've got a group called Harvest Partners who help on a regular basis.
1: Yeah.
0: When they give, let me ask you an insider question. When they give, how is that money used?
1: Well, that's a great question. So the answer is, it goes into our ministry, which is quite diverse. It goes into our crusade ministry. And by the way, we just wrapped up a crusade in July at Angel Stadium, and we saw the Lord work. We saw people committing their life to Christ as they have for 35 years. It's absolutely amazing. It goes to our radio broadcast. It goes to reaching people through our television ministry and other opportunities that come our way. I have to tell you, we have some amazing opportunities in this coming year. And I'll tell you more about them as we get closer to it. But what a great time to be bringing the gospel. I'm so thankful, as we've just celebrated our 250th birthday as a nation, that we have the freedom in the United States of America to preach the gospel and to teach the word of God. Never take that freedom for granted. It really is a privilege. That's why so many people want to come to our country. The land of the free and the home of the brave. We truly are blessed by God. And we want to continue to take advantage of that freedom that we have in America and declare the ultimate freedom that people can have in a relationship with God through Jesus Christ. Freedom from the power of sin. Freedom to live a new life glorifying God. So stand with us if you would. 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
5: My father died when I was still a baby, and my mother had her hands full with six sons and two daughters. I hated school, and by age 11, I was doing drugs instead of homework. Gangs and crime soon followed. We burglarized, and I became an effective con man, a swindler. I grew increasingly tough as I learned to escape. After several stays in the state pen in Baltimore, I knew I had to change. First my name, then my address. I jumped parole and moved to Georgia, where I stayed with relatives. I was a petty crook on the run, from one city to another, one scam after another. While recruiting prostitutes for my business, I was shot by an angry man with a shotgun and nearly lost my foot. I spent 6 months in the hospital and still didn't learn. Back to my scam, I limped, wearing a cast. When the cops caught up with me, I was facing 20 years in prison for multiple offenses. In jail, I listened as a preacher told how Jesus paid our penalty and died in our place. For the first time in my life, I felt guilty. When my mom refused to help me, I hit bottom and cried out to Jesus to change me. For the next 3 days, I paced my cell without eating or drinking. On the fourth day, I knew that Jesus Christ is Lord, and I wept for a long time, born again. Then I began reading the Bible. I was sentenced to 19 years, but I believed that God would deliver me, which he did, after 19 months. I'm John Williams, and today I go back into prisons to share the good news that Jesus is the way, the truth, and the life, and he alone will set you free. If the Son, therefore, shall make you free, you shall be free indeed.
4: If you would like to be free from the weight of sin by receiving Jesus Christ as Lord and Savior, or maybe you have questions about it, call 1-888-NEED-HIM right now. 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

0: One day, Chris looked in the mirror and didn't like what he saw.
1: Growing up in a single-parent home, that was one thing that I had promised myself as a young man, that I would never grow up to be like my dad. And I had made a decision to leave my wife, and I was following right in his footsteps. And I knew that Christ was the right way. So I finally gave my whole life to Christ. Not 75%, not 95%, but 100% of my life. I gave him all of my life. I gave him all of my mind. I gave him all of my body. And I made a promise to him that I would do anything that he wanted me to do. And he is the joy of my life. He is everything to me.
0: Surrendering to Jesus Christ is the best decision you'll ever make. Make that decision today. We're the Billy Graham Evangelistic Association. To learn more about having a personal relationship with Jesus Christ, go online to billygraham.org.

0: about to tour a secular museum. This is Ken Ham inviting you to visit the Creation Museum and Ark Encounter attractions in Northern Kentucky. Most natural history museums teach evolution as scientific fact. So how can you separate the facts from the indoctrination? One, know the seven C's of history. Having the proper framework for history, especially creation, corruption, catastrophe, and confusion, that helps you properly interpret the evidence. And two, know the difference between observational and historical science. When you read an exhibit sign, separate the observations from the story applied to the evidence because of a worldview. And three, ask, were you there? No one was there at the beginning except God.
1: Plan your family's visit to our two world-class attractions, the Creation Museum and the Ark Encounter, at AnswersRadio.com.

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1: You wouldn't have wanted to meet me during my dark years. Long hair, unshaven, sadistic. How did I get that way? With parents who moved us to a nice suburb so we could have the good life. Mom even took us to Sunday school and church where she sang in the choir. Then we moved to the country and gave up church. A neighbor took us kids to worship services until I was in junior high. Then Dad wanted me to caddy for him on Sunday while he played golf. My personality changed dramatically as my idols became Hitler and other modern-day murderers. I kept a swastika in my room and deliberately smoked at school, which was forbidden. When the principal ordered me to get rid of my collection of bizarre pictures and hate symbols, I switched my allegiance to drugs and rock musicians. After high school, I worked some and rebelled plenty. Took a bath now and then. My friends and I would get high and talk philosophy. I read the Bible because of the cool descriptions about God's wrath in the Old Testament. Then I started reading the New Testament and reveled in the words of Jesus as he railed against the hypocrites. The crucifixion, however, ended my obsession with brutality. I saw that Jesus had suffered and died for me. Long hair and all, I went back to church, and those people were not offended. God's love, demonstrated by those saints, drew me to the altar where I received Christ as Savior. God cleaned me up spiritually and physically so I could tell others about his salvation. I'm Gary Bergdorf, urging you to put your trust in the Lord. If the Son therefore shall make you free, ye shall be free indeed.
0: If you would like to be free from the weight of sin by accepting Jesus Christ as Lord and Savior, call 1-888-NEED-HIM right now. Free Indeed is a production of Pacific Garden Mission, 1458 South Canal Street, Chicago, Illinois, 60607. 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

0: I've got way too much baggage for God to want me, not with my past.
1: 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The damage is done, it's too late, you're beyond repair. Well, Billy Graham has a word of hope for you.
2: Saul of Tarsus was a hard nut to crack. He was murdering Christians. But God stopped him, saved him, and he became the great apostle. Augustine lived a wild life. And one day in a garden, God stopped him. And Augustine became one of the greatest theologians in the history of the world.
1: And that means it's not too late.
2: Any man too hard for God? 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

This is Carter Conlon, Psalm 103, verses 15 to 17. As for man, his days are like grass, as a flower of the field, so he flourishes. For the wind passes over it, and it is gone, and its place remembers it no more. But the mercy of the Lord is from everlasting to everlasting on those who fear him, and his righteousness to children's children. You know, though one day we will all be physically gone, because of God's mercy, you and I will live forever. We are eternal beings created in the image of God and destined to be with him in a world without end. The Apostle Paul says that the sufferings of this present time are not worthy to be compared to the glory which will soon be revealed in us. Because of Christ, we have a new heart, a new hope, and a new and an eternal future. Take time today to cultivate a grateful heart. This is Carter Conlon. Remember, it's time to pray.

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1: From childhood, I hated injustice and resolved to live a life of purity. But as I became a teenager and saw others who compromised their beliefs, I became cynical. In college, I began drinking, which led to my terrible temper. Once I used my fist to pound a dent into a car that cut me off, and once I ripped out a sink in a men's room because the bartender cheated me. A psychiatrist classified me 4F so I wouldn't be drafted in the Vietnam War. I graduated from college with no ambitions and couldn't find a job. All I did was drink and use drugs. Then I began reading a book by a Swami from India. He talked about Jesus, calling him a great rabbi. What I read made me hungry to know Jesus, so I started reading the Gospels in the Bible and saw the uniqueness of Christ. His words of wisdom thrilled me, but I drank and used drugs worse than ever. Plagued with anxiety and dark spirits, I quit my job and retreated to an isolated cabin in the mountains. I spent 2 days and nights wrestling with fear and pride. Then I dropped to my knees and prayed. Jesus transformed my life. I studied architecture in Idaho, where I met my wife. As I grew in knowledge of the Lord, I talked the draft board into letting me enlist in the Army. After success in artillery school, I was selected for officer candidate school. Given my background, only God could have accomplished that. I'm Robert Mortensen. If the Son, therefore, shall make you free, ye shall be free indeed.
0: If you would like to be free from the weight of sin by accepting Jesus Christ as Lord and Savior, call 1-888-NEED-HIM right now. Free Indeed is a production of Pacific Garden Mission, 1458 South Canal Street, Chicago, Illinois, 60607. 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

0: SRN News, I'm John Scott. At the United Nations in New York, Ukrainian President Volodymyr Zelensky urged the world's leaders Wednesday to keep choking Russia's revenues and impede its war efforts. Zelensky says easing sanctions on Russia will not help end the war in his country.
1: It may make life more comfortable for rich Russians, but it also gives the war more time. More time for Putin to send poor people into the kill zone. So Russia's revenues must remain a target.
0: President Trump earlier welcomed Chinese President Xi Jinping to the United States. It had already been announced the two leaders would extend a trade truce to January. It had been set to expire in November. There are concerns at the United Nations about artificial intelligence.
2: Secretary General Antonio Guterres said,
3: "Killer robots must have no place in our future."
2: Anthropic CEO Dario Amodei says the concerns are real.
4: If managed poorly, I even believe that AI could be a risk to humanity as a whole.
2: OpenAI's Sam Altman says AI companies need to be regulated.
5: They must be shaped through democratic processes and by governments accountable to the people that they serve.
2: Computer scientist Yoshua Bengio says there are three global threats from AI.
6: First, catastrophic misuse, for example, by terrorists. Second, power concentration. And third, loss of control of AI.
2: Bengio says the warnings are not a marketing stunt. I'm Ed Donahue.
0: Southwestern Mexico bracing for heavy rain and mudslides after Polo became a major hurricane in the Pacific. Forecasters also warning that another system heading toward Hawaii could cause catastrophic flooding later in the week. Hurricane Polo expected to skirt Mexico's Guerrero State, submerging coastal areas with up to 6 inches of rain. Tropical storm Nolo expected to approach the Big Island as early as Friday. 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The Archbishop of Canterbury sparks controversy.
7: On this year's 25th anniversary of the 9/11 attack, Sarah Mullally presented the Church of England's Hubert Walter Award for Reconciliation and Interfaith Cooperation to Hafiz Ashrafi, a Muslim cleric who has praised Osama bin Laden. When outrage ensued, the Archbishop withdrew the award a week later. Now thousands of Britons have signed a petition calling for Mullally to step down as the Church of England's leader and the head of the worldwide Anglican Communion. Michael Harrington reporting.
0: Italian Prime Minister Giorgia Meloni planning to introduce legislation that would ban the wearing of burqas and niqabs in school. The burqa is an all-covering dress worn by some Muslim women, while the niqab is a veil worn by the most conservative women, which at most only the eyes show. The ban apparently would not apply to the hijab, the headscarf worn by many Muslim women. This is SRN News. From the financial desk, bonds and inflation send stocks lower on Wednesday. We hear more on the story from financial correspondent Seth Sutel with his update from New York City.
8: Stocks closed lower on Wall Street after pressure from the bond market ratcheted higher. The S&P 500 fell 0.8% Wednesday. The Dow pulled back 352 points. That's about 0.7%. The Nasdaq Composite fell 1.1% from the all-time high it set a day earlier. The yield on the 10-year Treasury note jumped to 5.11%. That came after a surprisingly strong report on the economy raised worries about inflation. The 10-year Treasury yield, which helps set rates on mortgages, is now back to where it was in 2007. Higher bond yields act as a brake on the economy by making it more expensive for everyone to borrow money. Seth Sutel, New York.
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11: I was a hustler, born in Chattanooga, the second of six children. When I was still a kid, Daddy was stabbed to death in a gambling place, so I became the male head of the family, and I would preach to my brothers and sisters from Mama's Bible. To avoid going to Vietnam, I married Brenda when she got pregnant, and I started hustling in earnest. By then, I was a heroin addict, and I stole food, clothing, and whatever I could sell to support my habit, taking things like diamonds and watches. My lawyer got me off 28 times before I went to prison after jumping bail. In prison, my cellmate read the Bible while I read communist propaganda. Finally, I went on a work release and lived in a house run by a preacher. I conned him, too, until he discovered I was pretending to have a job. Then he insisted that I go to his church on Sunday, bringing my family. I went and listened, but didn't let the gospel affect me. Then the preacher discovered that I was shooting heroin in my room, and he planned to send me back to the penitentiary. I decided that I would go to church that Sunday and pretend to get saved. That Sunday at church, I couldn't speak at all. Then I began to weak and shake uncontrollably. The Lord got a hold of my heart, and I have not been the same since. Jesus set me free from my deceptive, sinful ways, took away the desire for drugs, and made us a real family, a family of God. I'm John Fletcher. If the Son therefore shall make you free, you shall be free indeed.
10: If you would like to be free from the weight of sin by receiving Jesus Christ as Lord and Savior, or maybe you have questions about it, call 1-888-NEED-HIM right now. 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

little sister, she's a 16-year-old princess, lost somewhere between the swing set and a brand new crush's chariot.

0: You're a follower of Jesus Christ. How do you live out your faith?
1: I'm a Christian, and part of my attempt to live out the teachings of Jesus is to advocate for religious freedom for everyone.
0: That's Knox Thames. He's worked as an advocate for religious freedom on behalf of the U.S. government. Knox says the parable of the Good Samaritan has motivated him to help persecuted Christians.
1: The Samaritan crossed over religious and ethnic boundaries to save someone who'd been attacked by robbers. The message was, go and do likewise.
0: Billy Graham spoke about the persecution of Christians.
2: Thousands of Christians are actually suffering in several parts of the world at this hour. Some are suffering the loss of their liberty. Some are suffering torture and even death. It is true that salvation is free, but discipleship cost everything.
0: Those words are still as true today as when Billy Graham spoke them over 50 years ago. Learn more about living faithfully for Jesus at findpeacewithgod.net. We're the Billy Graham Evangelistic Association.

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1: We've all done it, stood in judgment of someone else, certain we had it right. But what happens when we've gotten it wrong, completely wrong? Well, on Tuesday's Insight for Living, we watched as justice began to roll down. Today, Chuck Swindoll shows us what happened next, when justice converged with something even more surprising. It's a scene of accountability, but also of grace and restoration. And if you've been carrying guilt or waiting to be made whole, this message is for you. Chuck picks up our study in Job chapter 42.
2: Came about after the Lord had spoken these words to Job, verse 7, that the Lord said to Eliphaz the Temanite, "My wrath is kindled against you and against your two friends, because y'all have not spoken of me what is right as my servant Job has." That's the reason he was angry. Now, the reason is given here at the end of verse 7, and it is repeated in the very same words at the end of verse 8. Look at it, "because you have not spoken of me what is right as my servant Job has." Because. What does it mean, they had not spoken of him what was right? Well, one man put it this way. In their effort to uphold God's justice, they limited his sovereignty. Isn't that an interesting way to put it? They had insisted that human suffering is always the result of sinfulness. And that boxed God in. It's not true. It's not always the reason people suffer. It is a reason on occasion, but it's not always. And it's not true in the case of Job. They claimed Job had some secret sin. They claimed Job had wrong and transgression that was hidden. And if he would only come to terms with it and deal with it, then he'd be healed of this. And that's wrong. It isn't right. They didn't speak of God as they should have. "You have not spoken of me what was right, as my servant Job had." You know what this underscores? And if you're a teacher, hear me well. We who are teachers, we who are communicators of the truth, God cares very much that he is presented in an accurate manner. Let's be sure we do our homework. Let's be sure we represent him accurately. The cults feed on this very wrong, not speaking of him what is right. They'll give half verses, or they'll give principles that can't be defended in the scriptures. They're notorious for this kind of teaching. Legalists claim that they stand on the word of God, and so they'll use the word of God to manipulate you or shame you, claiming various characteristics of God as the basis of their condemnation, and you live under the guilt of that kind of teaching. It's not a fair representation of the living God. These men have not presented me correctly. They've not said what is right. I have a good friend who was a part of a real liberal church for his growing up years, and it wasn't until he was in his mid-30s that began to dawn on him what he was missing as he was exposed to evangelical teaching, and he realized what he was missing. And he said to me on one occasion, "You know what, Chuck, I realized that they would have loved me right into hell." What a chilling way to put that. I heard all about the love of God and the goodness of God. I never heard of the justice and the righteousness and the holiness of God. And whatever, it was okay. God's full of love. And that's presenting him in a wrong light. You men have been guilty of that. Now, I also love the fact that the Lord does something about it. He doesn't say, "As a result, get out of my existence," or "Go to your room," or "You're fit."

punished. Now, that's not gracious. That's not merciful. There's justice rolling down, but notice the mercy. Now, therefore, verse 8 presents the mercy. You have done this, and it is wrong, and you have not done as my servant Job has done. Now, therefore, here's what you do about it. Look at the plan. Take for yourselves 7 bulls and 7 rams. Okay, you got it? This is unusual teaching because it's Old Testament teaching. And in the Old Testament days, when you came to bring your offering of request for forgiveness, relief from your guilt and wrongdoing, you came with an animal. And you brought the animal before the Lord in various different numbers of animals and different kinds of animals, and sometimes fowl. And you would usually cut the throat of the animal, blood would be spilled out, and sometimes you would even place the entire carcass of the animal, as in this case. You would lay it on an altar that's blazing with fire, and it would consume it, and the smoke would come before God as a sweet-smelling aroma. It's all very strange to us. We didn't live in that era. We've never seen such a thing. But in those days, that's how God's anger is assuaged. It's satisfied. You come with an offering and you place it on this altar and it'll be consumed and I will forgive you. Look at where they were to bring this. By the way, it was a costly offering, wasn't it? Not just 7 animals, but 7 bulls that could be used for the purpose of enlarging the cattle in their fields. But no, I want 7 bulls, and I want 7 rams. He specifies, and I want you to go to my servant Job and offer up a burnt offering. This word means a whole burnt offering, from the hoof all the way to the nose. The entire carcass is to be laid on the altar, one after another after another. You're to go and do this before my servant Job. Look, the one who was offended receives the offering of the offender. Really, the ultimate offended is the Lord God himself, who had been misrepresented. And my servant Job will pray for you. I love that. The offended prays now for the offenders. For look closely, for I will accept him. The Hebrew says, I will lift his face up. Isn't that a great way to put it? Job will lift his face up. I will accept his intercession on your behalf. As you've offered the offerings and he prays, I will lift his face up that I may not do with you according to your folly. Meaning that I may not do for you what you deserve. Because he repeats, you have not spoken of me what is right as my servant Job has. Did you miss something? I went over it rather quickly. 4 times he calls Job his servant. What an honorable title. Verse 7 concludes, as my servant Job has spoken of what is right. Verse 8, 3 times, bring these bulls and rams and go to my servant Job. Offer the burnt offering and my servant Job. And the end of that verse 8, my servant Job has spoken what is right. In ancient days, in days of the Old Testament, a servant, it was an honorable title for one who served the living God. It speaks of a bonding between the two. There's a closeness between us. He and I have this relationship that is dear and near. It's a title of honor, and it's a good place for me to add, anytime you're engaged in the service of the king, you are engaged in an honorable work, whatever it may be, however God may have you serving. Perhaps one that very few people would even know your name, but you serve faithfully there as a servant of his. You are honoring him in that. It's an honorable role. Now, justice has come rolling down. Here are these men who have been standing over Job as judges.
now gutting the animals and coming up before Job and offering their offering, waiting for Job's prayers. Isn't this a great scene? I mean, this is time for humble pie to be consumed by these three men. It's good for them. It's good for us to confess our wrongdoing to those we have offended and to say by our actions we have done what is wrong against you. And our presence is here in all this vulnerability to say to you, we trust our God to cleanse us from the wrong. Pray for me. And they come, and Job does exactly what the Lord told him to do. Look at Eliphaz, verse 9. Eliphaz and Bildad and Zophar went and did. Well, I have a feeling they did it rather quickly. There was no arguing, there's no wrestling, there's no reluctance. Because remember, when the Lord instructs, there's no other alternative that will bring any sense of peace and relief. And they did exactly as the Lord told them. And look at this, the Lord lifted up the face of Job. I love that. It's great that Job doesn't say, okay, kneel down. You guys have put me through hell. I'm going to see what you look like when you're humbled. Kneel down. Now get on your faces. None of that. I think Job in this moment, having learned what he's learned and having repented as he's repented in verse 6, I don't think he carried any further rancor. I don't think there was any sense of lingering offense. I think he considered himself privileged to represent the need before the Lord. It was part of his obedience too, wasn't it? When he lifted up his face. What a grand scene is here. You know what's happening? Sins are being washed away. That's the greatest moment. There's justice and there's mercy. You know what that represents for all of us? The cross. The cross. That's why the death of Christ is called efficacious. That's why it is effective. Because God's justice against sin is satisfied in the death of the Lamb. And God's mercy is revealed in the forgiveness of those who trust in the Lamb. Frederick Faber put it this way, there's a wideness in God's mercy as the wideness of the sea. There is kindness in His justice, which is more than liberty. And in the next generation, William Newell wrote a song we've sung throughout our growing up years as Christians. Says the same thing, in other words, years I spent in vanity and pride, caring not my Lord was crucified, knowing not it was for me He died on Calvary. By God's word at last my sin I learned, then I trembled at the law I'd spurned, till my guilty soul imploring turned to Calvary. Oh, the love that drew salvation's plan. Oh, the grace that brought it down to man. Oh, the mighty gulf that God did span at Calvary. Mercy there was great, and grace was free. Pardon there was multiplied to me. There my burdened soul found liberty at Calvary. At Calvary. Justice rolled down, and when it did, mercy washed over them and graciously got them all back on their feet. It's a wonderful, wonderful setting. Now, the full reward will wait till our next time, but just get a little peek through the tent door here. Look at verse 10. And the Lord restored the fortunes of Job. When? He prayed. Not until. I got the word when circled in a bright blue in my Bible. When he prayed for his friends, the Lord restored the fortunes, and the Lord increased all that Job had twofold. Isn't that just like him? I told you he was the best at justice.
all these long, sleepless nights and restless, painful days, all of the sermons he's had to sit through and listen to from these clowns that have been acting like they're representing truth and their judgmental spirit. And now Job, broken in his own repentance, having his face lifted up on behalf of his friends restored because of the mercy. And now, grace on top of grace, he looks up and the Lord says, "Hey, Job, come here, it's going to be twice as good." Boils are gone. I mean, why not? I mean, he made us, so is all it takes. And he blows them away, and he gets his health back, and he gets his home back, and he gets his property back, and he finally gets his family back. His grace here, so he doesn't get twice as many kids. He gets the same number of kids, 10. He didn't want 20 kids, but he got 10 kids back. Remember, Job prayed not for himself, and please observe, not for his own restoration of fortune. It wasn't like winning the divine lottery where he lucked out. He has no plans. He has no knowledge of how the story would end. All he knows is that the Lord says, "You lift up your face before me, and you pray for these friends." And they come in with humility and offer up their sacrifices. And Job prays for his friends. And the Lord is so pleased when it's done right. And he says, "Now, come here, Job. Let me tell you what I'm going to do." By the way, you know what's wonderful too? Where's Satan? In your face, Satan. His silence reveals that he has now witnessed the truth of what God had told him. "Consider my servant Job. He has integrity. Though you may not kill him, you can touch him. And even if you touch him, he'll never curse me." And so the Lord blesses, and that's the way we're going to see the end of this story next time. A couple of similar sounding truths emerge from this study. They came to me late last night, and I wasn't sure quite how to end a message like this one. It's a little unusual on justice, but it occurred to me that there are two things to be remembered. First is, forgiveness is worth asking for. It really is. Forgiveness is worth asking for. Always of the Lord, it's worth asking for. There's something that's come between you and your Heavenly Father. What in the world are you waiting for? He loves to hear the cries of his children. He takes delight in the humble confession of the saint. Just tell him. He'll never turn you away. Forgiveness is worth asking for. And I'll tell you the second, justice is worth waiting for. So you know that application. Wait for it. It'll come. If not now, later. If not later, in eternity, God will make it right. His fairness is part of his veracity. And God, who has patiently allowed this experiment to run its course, has now come to terms with it with his servant, and has now dealt with it with these friends, and Satan is gone, again proven wrong, and the Lord is still enthroned above us. I don't know what your situation is right now. I don't know what you wrestle with. I don't know who's wronged you. I'm sure several. I don't know how severe it's been. Probably greatly severe in some cases. I know this, that it's my privilege to spend my life with some of the greatest people I've ever met. And I would number many of you among them. And I know from knowing many of your stories that life hasn't been easy.
I know that it's been difficult. And obviously, not compared to Job, that may have been the worst possible of trials, but your trial has been tough. And I think I sense from you today a desire to cooperate. If forgiveness is worth asking for, I think you'll ask it. And if you've wronged another person, the most wonderful thing you can do is to make it right with them. Just make it right, whatever it takes. It's worth it. It's worth asking for. Spell out what you've done and say it. Just let it be. Don't worry about your pride. Don't worry about what they're going to think or what somebody else thinks. You answer to God. And then you've had wrong done. Turn it over to Him. Just let Him handle it. He has a million ways, a million options. And He will not leave His people in the lurch. And of course, if you've never brought your offering to the Lord and stood before the cross and acknowledged the Savior's death is for you, start there. You were in His sights when He said, "Father, forgive them. They don't even know what they're doing." Let's bow our heads. It's a sweet moment here. You have been generous and gracious people. So many of you are such faithful sheep in the Lord's pasture. I'm not flattering you. I'm telling you the truth. I learned so much from so many of you. I want your life to be all that it could possibly be as you embrace the truth that it is all about our God. I want you to go there and I want you to live there so that your whole focus is on Him. It's vertical. You'll be amazed at what it will do to you horizontally. Just be amazed. You won't be as angry. You won't be as irritable. You will find that you're approachable and you listen better. And my goodness, getting the forgiveness of someone else will relieve you of that guilt. And giving the forgiveness, releasing that person, will take the strain out. You won't have to act like God. You can let the Lord be the Lord. Maybe a member of your family. It may be one who was once a close personal friend. Maybe a former mate, partner. Maybe one of your parents. Could be a pastor or coach or teacher, neighbor, relative. Let it go. Deal with it. Let it go. Mercy there was great, and grace was free. Pardon there was multiplied to me. And there my burdened soul found liberty at Calvary. Father, I thank You that there is now comfort in the cross, that the bloody sacrifice has been lifted up once for all, and the penalty paid once for all. Now their open-armed invitation inviting us in to live like Your Son modeled for us. It's a dirty and dusty world, Lord. It gets real complicated really fast, the pace we live. And it's quiet moments like this that help us put things into proper perspective. Quiets our nerves, calms our spirit. Thank You for Job. Thank You for his model, his honesty and his vulnerability. Thank You for his humility and obedience. Thank You for not walking away from those three men who'd made such fools of themselves, but for caring about them too. We're somewhere in this story, Lord. And wherever we are, Your arms are around us. And You care about the shame and the guilt that we've lived under long enough. I pray You'd help us come to terms with all these things. And as justice rolls down, may mercy follow quickly. Dismiss us, Lord, in the quietness of this moment with the reminder that You are faithful and You care
and you're good all the time. We love you, Father. We love you. And all God's people said, Amen.

0: As justice rolls down, may mercy follow quickly. What a picture we've seen today. A God who holds us accountable, yes, but who also lifts our faces, restores what was broken, and never walks away. Wherever you find yourself in this story, God's arms are wrapped around you. So if there's guilt you've carried far too long, or perhaps forgiveness you need to ask for, you bring it to Him. 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Chuck Swindoll titled today's message, Finally, Justice Rolls Down. 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
2: I was born in Thailand, descended from the King of Siam, but we were poor because our father lost his wealth. My older sister was cruel to me. An older brother tried to molest me, and I became proudly self-sufficient. We were Buddhists until my older sister became a Christian. When she explained the gospel, how Jesus died for our sins, we all prayed asking Jesus to save us. My sister and her husband started a ministry in Bangkok, and that's how I met Brian, a missionary from Ohio who taught us the Bible. I fell in love with Brian, though I was only 14 and he was 44. I was 16 the last summer he came. When he left, I fell into depression, and our family fell into disarray when my sister and her husband also left. I quit reading the Bible and formed a street gang. Several young men wanted to marry me, but I love Brian. I put myself in several compromising situations, but the Lord protected me in spite of my rebellion. My sister returned from America and saw how weak my faith had become and sent me to Bible college. The Lord began changing my heart to follow him. Then Brian returned as a teacher, and my love rekindled. He was so kind and dedicated to serving Christ. Only when a fellow Bible student wanted to marry me did Brian reveal his love for me, and we married. Many people thought I was too young for him, but the Lord has blessed our marriage with children. I'm Mem Luton. If the Son therefore shall make you free, ye shall be free indeed.
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0: When things go wrong, do you ever wonder,
1: if God is good, then why do bad things happen? I think some answers we get on the side of heaven and some we don't.
0: Crystal Evans Hurst questioned God a lot after her mom died from a rare cancer. The grief was overwhelming, but Crystal never stopped believing in God's goodness.
1: I don't feel warm and fuzzy about it. I may do it through tears and I may do it with questions, but I've decided to see God's goodness to our family in that we had such sweet time together, and I'm grateful for that.
0: Crystal can approach her sorrow with that perspective because of her relationship with Jesus Christ. As Billy Graham once put it,
2: God cares. He loves you today and he cares for you. Jesus Christ said, I will not leave you comfortless. I will come to you. He will comfort your heart today.
0: Do you need the comfort of Jesus? Then begin a relationship with him. We can help. Go to findpeacewithgod.net. We're the Billy Graham Evangelistic Association.

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1: When Frank Novak came to this country from Eastern Europe, he couldn't speak English and had a hard time keeping a job. Friends took him to a movie, and all he understood was that guns and stealing were a fast way to get money. Frank became a criminal. In time, his heart grew cold. He made enemies, and one dark night as he walked home, his enemies ambushed him with stones and bricks. Frank fired his gun and killed a man. Then he went on the run. Then he changed his name, his character, and work ethics, making friends with a policeman. In time, Frank wrote home, and word was sent to the local police. Frank's friend arrested him for murder. The jury ruled his actions were self-defense, and Frank was freed. He drifted to the Northwest, where he returned to using guns to commit robbery. Frank was arrested and sentenced to prison. A man came and preached the gospel, giving Frank a Bible. He read the entire New Testament three times and bargained with God to release him. He was sent to a new honor camp where a fellow inmate invited him to a service to hear an evangelist. That night, Frank prayed for salvation. When he was released, Frank shared the gospel with many people. He also shared his testimony in churches and jails. I went with Frank as he told others how Jesus will set the captives free. I'm the evangelist who became his friend. If the Son therefore shall make you free, ye shall be free indeed.
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0: 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He instructs you through His Word, and you can trust Him.
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0: subconsciously that we think it's normal. And yet it, by definition, will destroy our relationships. 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
2: Someone asked me recently if I would just kind of step back and say, you've been a Christian a little over 3 decades now. Just in terms of simplified principles, if you were just going to sit down with someone over a cup of coffee and say, what are the biggest life lessons you've learned about doing relationships God's way, doing relationships in a way so that how you relate to one another around the Word of God and the Spirit of God would actually allow both of you to become more like Christ. And so I sat down and put my feet up and got a cup of coffee and prayed and said, Lord, you know what? What is it? And so, you know, a number of different ones. Like I started with, it all begins with God. That was my first principle. I realized is that everyone in the world wants to tell you how to do relationships. And I realize God has laid out in His Word, this is how you do relationships. And then I begin to think of other things. You know, you can't impart what you don't possess. You know, I can't give to another person in a relationship what I'm not getting from God. I've learned over the years that everyone behaves in a way that makes sense to them. That has transformed my life. It helps you step back so you don't get, you know, engaged in something where you respond emotionally. And then another principle for me is everyone is desperately insecure. You know, once you realize everyone's desperately insecure, we just show it in different ways. Well, principle number 6 for me is that comparison always leads to carnality. Comparison always leads to carnality. And what I've tried to do with these little principles, I just thought, God, help me be real simple. A principle, a passage, and then some practice. What's the principle? Comparison always leads to carnality. Who's the fastest? Who's the smartest? Who's the prettiest? Who's the sexiest? Who's the best looking? Whose kids are the brightest? Did you go to this school or that school? Who has the nicest clothes? What kind of car do you drive? Where do you live? What is your zip code? And you unconsciously begin to ask, where do I fit? And you gravitate like I gravitate in your humus to either feel superior or inferior. Or judging, you know what, I'll tell you what, look at all those rich people and what a waste of money to have that much jewelry and the poor could have been fed and you know what, I think an Audi would be okay, but a BMW, that's totally out. Or you know what, why didn't that guy get a bath? That's his whole problem. You know something? That hair stinks and there's lice in it and you know, that's the problem of this world. The 60s is over. Why didn't that guy get a life? And what I can tell you is, you don't know anything about either of them. You don't know anything about either of them, and neither do I. But it's habitual. And all I want to tell you is, every time you compare yourself with other people, whether it's your insides or your outsides or your possessions or your position, it always leads to carnality. And by carnality, I mean sin. The passage I'd like to give you is 2 Corinthians verse 10, verse 12. And I'd like you to go ahead and open your Bible and look at that. And the Apostle Paul is in a situation where he's being compared. He's being compared with these so-called super apostles. And the Corinthian church is saying, you know something, you know, you act like a real big shot when we get these letters, but, you know, we are not really that impressed with you. And Paul really hates to do it, but defends his apostleship and talks about some amazing experiences and different things he's had. But in verse 12, he gets to the core of the issue about relationships. It says, "For we are not bold to class or compare ourselves with some of those who commend themselves. But when they measure themselves by themselves and compare themselves with themselves, they are without understanding." Man, is that graphic? We are not bold to compare ourselves with some of those. Paul says, I'm not comparing myself with other people. Why?

0: When they measure themselves and compare themselves with themselves, they're without understanding. In your notes, if you want to, you might jot down 1 Corinthians 15:10, where the Apostle Paul does just the opposite. And I remember the first time I read this, and I mean, I never opened the Bible till I was 18, so I'm like probably 18 and a half now. I'm a Christian about 6 months. I'm reading through the New Testament for the first time. And when I first read this verse, I thought, this guy's like really arrogant. I can't believe he said this. I am what I am by the grace of God. And his grace did not prove vain toward me, but I labored more than all of them, speaking of the other apostles, yet not I, but the grace of God in me. And you know, when you really study that, he's not arrogant at all. He has an accurate assessment of himself. I am what I am by the grace of God. The brains I have, grace of God. The looks I have, the grace of God. Position I have, the grace of God. The money I have, the grace of God. The talent I have, the grace of God. The parent I have, the grace of God. I am what I am. God made me. And God placed me in this family at this time with these gifts, with these strengths, with these liabilities, with these experiences, both wonderful and difficult, by his grace. And then it's interesting, what's he do? And his grace didn't prove vain toward me. I didn't compare myself with other people. I saw who God made me and where I am and what I've been through. And then I labored. I labored. I worked. I took what God gave me and who he made me. And this is a time where he does have a little comparison. He goes, more than all of them, yet not I. Even my labor, even my energy, even my passions, even my desires, not I, but the grace of God. And so all I'm saying is in relationships, and this is a habit that is so hard to break, is if you can begin to say to yourself, I'm going to break the habit of comparing myself with other people. I am telling you, it'll liberate you. The principle, comparison always leads to carnality. The passage, 2 Corinthians 10:12. The practice. Let me give you three things that I think will really help you break the habit. Number one, habitually choose to view others the way God does. And jot down 1 Samuel 16:7. Habitually choose. It's a choice. You won't naturally do this. Habitually choose to view others the way God does. 1 Samuel 16:7. God's looking for a king. He says to the prophet, go over to Jesse's house. He's got a lot of boys. One of those boys is a king, and I'll show you. All the boys line up. The prophet looks at them all, and he goes, you know, hey, you know, we got a problem here. And, you know, one of them especially is strong and mature and good-looking and big. And, you know, the father's kind of going, it's him, right? Prophet says, no, I mean, do you have any other sons? And basically all we, you know, there's, you know, the little guy, you know, I mean, he's young. And so David comes. And do you remember what the prophet says? For God sees not as man sees. For man looks on the outward appearance, but the Lord weighs the heart. And I don't know about you, but God has been so gracious to reprove me so painfully that I am habitually in the practice of choosing to look at people the way God does. I'll never forget my greatest reproof. I was preaching in California, and there was a guy who came, sat on the front row, had long Rastafarian locks, had what appeared to be a dress on or a robe with a multicolored coat and a funky little hat. And he sat, you know, I always sat kind of on the front row, and I was like 6 or 8 rows away. And the aroma of his life on the streets was reaching me 6 or 8 rows away. And I later learned his name was Dan, and he became affectionately called Dan the Hippie Man. And so I get done preaching, and I notice he's really paying attention. I think that's good. You know, he's probably coming off drugs, and, you know, the meth or the heroin or the cocaine has got him wired up or something. And I get done, and when I get done, we had these steps, and I would go down these little steps. And he just came up to me like this. He goes, Pastor, it's so good to be here. I could just feel the presence of Jesus. And then he goes like this, and I mean, this guy gave me a bear hug. And you're not one of those polite Christian little hugs where, you know, we all know it's got to be quick and, you know, man to man, you know. And I mean, he's hugging me like I just gave out silver dollars and he got 9 of them, you know. And then he looks at me like this. He goes, oh, I'm so glad God brought me here. And I'm thinking, And then I talked to him. Man, this guy's in the Bible every day. He had a radical conversion. I later learned that, you know, that he came for a few weeks and he said, well, I'm back onto God's calling. And he went on the road and he was purposefully a homeless person sharing Christ. And then he actually made his way about halfway across the United States and got involved in a cult. And I got this long letter about all these weird people. And, you know, I don't know much about the Bible. I was only a Christian about 6 months. So I write him a letter, and he said, this is where you can contact me. And I gave him information about the cult. And I said, I love your heart. You need to get some training. He came back, walked all the way back and hitchhiked back to California, went to Bible school, later married another girl, and their ministry, boy, their wedding was wild. And I mean, he was quite a flute player, ended up on our worship team. And I'm telling you, if I have ever met someone who was Jesus to people that other people won't give the time of day, it was Dan, the hippie man. We even were a part of getting him in Bible school, and he got training.
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0: And you know something? Isn't it easy to look on the outside? Oh, look at that hairdo. Look at her nails. You know, those nails, that'd be $65. I wonder if they're fake or not. Look at those shoes. You know, look at that bag. You know what? I wonder if that's one of those bags where the imprint really is, the Louis, whatever it is, or is it just a knockoff? You know, look at that, look at that, look at that, look at that, look at that. You know, people's luggage coming off of racks. We make observations, how they sit, how they talk, where their accent. He kind of talks like this. He sort of has a slur. He must be from this part of the country. He looks like that. He or she must not be very smart. Comparison always leads to carnality. Habitually choose to refuse to view others in any other way than God does. And you will be pleasantly surprised. Second practice is habitually choose to evaluate yourself the way God does. Or to look at yourself. If you'll open to Psalm 139, you know, some of us, as the Apostle Paul says, think too highly of ourselves. My experience is most of us think too lowly of ourselves. You need to habitually go into practice, go into training, that when you look in the mirror, rather than looking at yourself the way you do, begin to look at who you are the way God does. Here's how God looks at you. Psalm 139, verse 13. David is sharing his heart, inspired by the Holy Spirit. He says, "For you formed my inward parts, and you wove me together in my mother's womb. I will give thanks to you, for I am fearfully and wonderfully made. Wonderful are your works, and my soul knows it very well. My frame, literally my skeleton, my structure, was not hidden from you when I was made in secret and skillfully wrought in the depths of the earth. Your eyes have seen my unformed substance." Literally the idea, your eyes saw my embryo. "And in your book, they were written all the days ordained for me, when as yet there wasn't one of them." Here's a God who knows you. You have DNA like no one else. He created you exactly the way he wanted to create you, with the color of eyes, with the personality, dropped you in the family that he would know. It doesn't matter whether you had a good dad, a bad mom, if an absent God loved you so much that he knew he needed your mom and your biological dad's DNA to make the unique you. And when he looks at the unique you, you are fearfully and wonderfully made. You are valuable. You are unique. You are precious. You matter. Not if you were taller, not if you were smarter, not if you were more outgoing, not if you were better in this or better in that. You. I mean, what he's describing, they hadn't learned to talk yet. This is God's view of you before you did anything. Goes on to say, "How precious also are your thoughts, God, toward me. How vast is the sum of them. If I should count them, they would outnumber the sand. When I awake, I'm still with you." God views you as something that matters, that is precious. He thinks of you all the time. He loves you and cares for you just the way He made you. Now, do you have a stewardship with your body to make it the best that it can be and be healthy? Sure. Do you have a stewardship with your mind? Of course. Do you have a stewardship with your gifts and your talents? Yeah. But I'll tell you what, most of us have bought into a culture where we find someone a little bit better than us and we envy them because we compare ourselves with them. And then we find someone a little bit lower than us and we compare. And we are either self-righteous, if we do it spiritually, or we feel superior or arrogant. Because what really happened is we don't view ourselves rightly. You gotta look yourself in the mirror and say, God, thank you. You're all wise. You could have made me 6'2". You could have made me 5'7". You know, you could have given me blue eyes or brown eyes. You could have. And all the answers to God says, wait a second. I've not made any mistakes ever. Not even a small one. Comparison always leads to carnality. To break it, habitually choose to view others the way God does. Secondly, habitually choose to view yourself as God does. And third, habitually choose to measure your performance and success by answering the following questions. This is real quick, but I literally do this all the time. You know I'm kind of nutso with this little 3x5 cards and all that stuff. I actually ask myself these questions about my performance, okay? My performance as a father, my performance as a husband, my performance as a pastor, my performance as a friend. I mean, we all perform. We do things, right? And the question is, well, are you successful or not? And so how do you measure your success? Three questions. Question number one I ask is, did I give my very best effort? Did I give my very best effort? And I always have a verse with these, sorry. Colossians 3:23. Whatever you do, do heartily as unto the Lord and not unto men. For it is God who is going to reward you. Did I give my best effort? Is this my best shot in this difficult situation? Did I give my best effort? Not how did I do compared to someone else who does the same thing. I mean, I don't want to compare myself to Chuck Swindoll and Andy Stanley and all these other. I'm not them. I don't want to compare myself to other people that are these amazing fathers from, you know, I'm not them. The question I need to ask is, did I give my best effort? Second, who am I seeking to impress? Who am I seeking to impress? Am I seeking to impress my wife, my kids, what people think of my kids? Am I seeking to impress other people? It's an audience of one. The only way you break the grip of comparison is to know success is I gave my best effort, number one. Number two, I did it unto you. I love the little song by Sarah Groves. It's called This Journey Is My Own. If you've never heard it, it's on her Conversation album. It's an awesome song. And she has this little song where she says, you know, this journey is my own. There's a day I'm going to stand before the Lord. And she says, this journey is my own. It's not what anyone else thinks. And then she has this great line. Why should I waste my life or lose my life trying to please people, basically, that I'll never be able to please instead of God? Third question is this. Am I fulfilling my God-ordained potential? And you can jot down Matthew chapter 25, 14 through about 30. Matthew 25. See, sometimes we get real excited and we think, wow, I did great, because you compare it to this person or this person or this person. And I will tell you what you'll do naturally because you want to be successful. We all find someone worse than us. If you're a 10-talent person and you score a 7, you don't get an A. But if you score a 7 and most of the world is a 4, the whole world can think you're a winner. You are doing great. You are awesome. What a mother, what a father, what a worker, what a friend. But if God, the issue is not how are you doing relative to any other person. The issue is how are you doing relative to who God made you? And are you extracting the potential? Because when I get before God, He's not going to ask me, well, you know, these other speakers and other pastors, man, they were better than you. He's only got one question. I deposited a certain amount of gift and talent in you, Chip. How much of it did you extract? How much of it, like the Apostle Paul, I am what I am by the grace of God, and you went for broke, and you disciplined yourself, and you were diligent, and you did it unto me, and I gave you this much, and you really used this much. You didn't coast on gift. You didn't compare yourself with other people. You became all I designed you to be. Because at the end of the day, that will be the measuring stick. Comparison always leads to carnality. The key verse, 2 Corinthians 10:12. The habits are three and they're simple. Habitually choose to view others the way God does. 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And measure success not by how you do with others, but compared to who God made you to be, and are you fulfilling your potential? That little principle has been transformational in relating to people and the kind of relationships that I think helps us be like Jesus.
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0: I am so excited about what we learned today. I mean, just pause with me, will you? Can you imagine what would happen in the world, I mean, in relationships everywhere, if all of us just would believe and receive these few lines of truth? The issue is not how I'm doing relative to other people. The issue is how I'm doing relative to who God made me. Am I extracting the potential that He's put in me? Am I fulfilling the purpose and the plan for me? Because here's the deal. I'm not like anybody else. You're not like anybody else. God has a special plan for you. When you compare, you either come away with thinking you're better or thinking you're worse, and both are wrong. The fact is, you're different. You're unique. Can you imagine what would happen if little by little you could say in your heart, over and over, Lord, you love me, you made me, you gifted me, and you brought me to this place and this time for a very specific purpose. I want to be who you made me to be, and I want to fulfill the plan that you have for me. God, would you help me see that? Would you give me the courage to step out and do it? I mean, can you imagine the impact that would have, not just in your life, but in the lives of believers, if we could just pause? And you don't need to sing like that person. You don't need to preach like that person. You don't need to lead like that person. You don't need to have mercy and compassion and counsel like that person. You know what you need to do? You just need to be you and take the gifts that God's given you and the passions and even the hurts that you've experienced that make you you. And you need to not compare that person with anyone else, but just say, Lord, what's that look like to bring grace to my family? What's that look like to encourage my friends? How does me, just who you made me, what's that look like showing up at work? Here's what I want you to know. Comparison always leads to carnality. Break the habit.
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2: I was 15 and living in a village south of Seoul when I ran into some American soldiers who had come to my country to fight for our freedom in the Korean War. I'm Korean, but they couldn't pronounce my name, so they called me Biri. I became a houseboy for the regiment, bringing firewood, cleaning mess kits, and making bunks. My father had died a year before, and my earnings helped mother. I began learning English. One of the soldiers wanted to send me back to America for an education because my country was devastated by war. I vacillated, and my mother said no, but his persistence won both of us, and he worked through the red tape, paying for my fare and my education in Greenville, South Carolina. The prosperity of America awed me, but I was so homesick for my family and country. A fellow student shared the gospel with me, patiently explaining the love of Jesus Christ. Other students gave me a Bible in Korean, and I began to understand God's love. I asked Jesus to save me, and my life was transformed. My grades improved, and I graduated from high school. Then I went on to college and a master's degree. I married, and we moved back to Korea so I could share the gospel with my family. 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God has let me witness to world leaders and take my benefactor to the Holy Land. What a savior! I'm Biri Kim. If the Son, therefore, shall make you free, ye shall be free indeed.
1: If you would like to be free from the weight of sin by accepting Jesus Christ as Lord and Savior, call 1-888-NEED-HIM right now. Free Indeed is a production of Pacific Garden Mission, 1458 South Canal Street, Chicago, Illinois, 60607. 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

0: How do you handle bad news? Shane and Casey Pruitt had just adopted their son Titus when this happened.
1: The neurologist comes into our room and he goes, "What we know about your son is he has severe seizure disorder to where he's having 20 to 25 seizures a day, and he has cerebral palsy, and it looks like there's probably been some abuse there."
0: Shane and Casey were devastated, but they didn't lose faith in God.
1: As we have prayed for Titus to be healed, the Lord Almighty has used Titus to heal us, because without a doubt, God used my son to make me a better follower of Jesus, a better husband, better father, better friend. And I believe the Lord has done the same in my wife's life as well. God has just done amazing things in our life through, honestly, suffering.
0: You can be thankful for how God has worked through your suffering too. Learn how at findpeacewithgod.net. We're the Billy Graham Evangelistic Association.

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1: My parents took us to church, but when they got a divorce, I questioned my faith and all the morals that came with it. When I went to college, I adopted the standards of my friends and professors and became an atheist. By the time I became an elementary school gym teacher, I was already living with my boyfriend. I became pregnant, and my boyfriend was excited, but a pregnancy would threaten my career and lifestyle. I chose to abort my baby. My boyfriend was so angry that he left. He forgave me, and we returned to the same lifestyle. I got pregnant again and had a second abortion. I reasoned that since I demonstrated how easy it was to end a life, why should I value my own? I sunk into a deep depression and contemplated suicide. God directed me to a Christian teacher who had shared the Word of God with me. I'd always admired her ability to remain calm and peaceful under any circumstance. I spoke to her husband, a pastor, and he told me how I could receive new life and peace through faith in Jesus Christ. My boyfriend professed faith in the Lord soon after, and we were married. We grew in faith and were blessed with four beautiful children. Today, they are adults with children of their own. I'm Iris Griffin. If the Son therefore shall make you free, ye shall be free indeed.
0: If you would like to be free from the weight of sin by receiving Jesus Christ as Lord and Savior, or maybe you have questions about it, call 1-888-NEED-HIM right now. Free Indeed is a production of Pacific Garden Mission, 1458 South Canal Street, Chicago, Illinois, 60607. 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

0: completion. He's to the 30, the 20, the 10. Touchdown!
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1: 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It's from the Billy Graham Evangelistic Association.

0: all out and knelt down and prayed. And turning to the body, he said, "Tabitha, arise." And she opened her eyes, and when she saw Peter, she sat up. Then he gave her his hand and lifted her up. And when he had called the saints and widows, he presented her alive. And it became known throughout all Joppa, and many believed on the Lord. You are listening to this today, and just like the person in the story, you feel that your life is gone. Weeping about the past is all that remains where you are. Many at Times Square Church and around the world are on the internet now praying for you. We ask you today to look up and receive the hope that God now wants to put into your heart. Then let His hand touch yours and help you to get up. God gives those who trust in Him a new life and a new future. It's time to pray.
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1: Everybody's looking for love, and none more than I after Dad walked out of our lives when my parents divorced. At 17, I fell for the first guy who showered me with attention. Rob was a car salesman, a playboy at heart, and when I got pregnant at 19, he headed for California. Our son was 6 months old before Rob sent for us, and we married. After our second son was born, we bought a house, and I was happy. Then a daughter came to us, but my husband neglected us more and more. When I found lipstick on his shirt, I foolishly decided to drink, hoping he would include me in his life. He didn't, and I attempted suicide. But a friend found me unconscious and called an ambulance. Our marriage ended, and I had to work to support the family when Rob disappeared. My distorted thinking again led me to a suicide attempt that failed again. Then my daughter was struck by a car and killed, and my heart became bitter at God. I would sit at her grave, drinking and begging God to give her back to me. Life was so futile. One night, a television evangelist seemed to speak directly to me, words that spoke of a God who loved me and who would change my life. I cried out to God, asking Him to save me for Jesus' sake. The joy in my heart prompted me to pour my alcohol down the drain and flush the tranquilizers away. Jesus gave me the love I had been seeking all my life, and He'll do the same for you. I'm Josie Furniss. If the Son, therefore, shall make you free, you shall be free indeed.
0: If you would like to be free from the weight of sin by receiving Jesus Christ as Lord and Savior, or maybe you have questions about it, call 1-888-NEED-HIM right now. 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

0: There are not many nights in life that you can go back to and say, my life changed that evening. Tonight, I believe that could be one of those nights in your life, but I want you to listen. Now, I'm going to read a passage of scripture, and we're going to take just a moment. We're going to discuss it. And then tonight, I'm going to invite you, if you're here tonight and you don't know Jesus Christ as your personal Lord and Savior, tonight, I'm going to invite you to get up out of your seat, make your way to an aisle, and come stand in front of this platform. And I'm going to lead you in a prayer where you can confess your sins to God, asking for forgiveness, and by faith, receive His Son, Jesus Christ, into your heart, into your life.
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1: Mom wasn't always an alcoholic, but Dad left her alone so much she began going to bars with him, leaving us six kids alone in Toronto. We endured hunger, rats, and no supervision for several years before our parents abandoned us, going to British Columbia for a new life. They never returned. I was 9 and my older sister 11. My sisters and I went to a foster home, while my two younger brothers went to a different home and the baby to an orphanage. My foster mother was wonderful, but I felt reproached that my parents didn't want us. We had lived in foster care for 2 years when the court released us for adoption. Dad came to the hearing, but he reeked of alcohol and wasn't allowed in the courtroom. Our social worker was a Christian who wanted us kids to stay together, but finding a couple that wanted 6 children wasn't easy. God raised up such a couple in Kansas, and they came to see us. My older sister returned to my parents who were separated, so the social worker let me and my younger sister choose whether we wanted adoption or to live with my parents. I chose adoption so I could look after my 4 younger siblings. Our new home was wonderful, loving, and secure. Best of all, they taught me about Jesus, how He would give me new life. He adopted me and set me free of fear. I'm Susan Carter. If the Son, therefore, shall make you free, ye shall be free indeed.
0: If you would like to be free from the weight of sin by receiving Jesus Christ as Lord and Savior, or maybe you have questions about it, call 1-888-NEED-HIM right now. Free Indeed is a production of Pacific Garden Mission, 1458 South Canal Street, Chicago, Illinois, 60607. 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

0: the scripture says Jesus went about doing good. He saw a blind man that had been blind from birth.
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0: We are blind just as that poor blind man that Jesus looked at that night. We're spiritually blind because the Bible teaches not only do you have physical eyes, but you have spiritual eyes.
1: And when your spiritual eyes are closed, you can't see you're a sinner who needs God's forgiveness. But if you surrender your life to Jesus Christ, He'll open your spiritual eyes to see the truth that God loves you and sent His Son Jesus to forgive you.
0: And I tell you tonight, that can happen to you. Can you say tonight, I can see, I have the joy and the peace that Christ can bring?
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2: 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And three, ask, were you there? No one was there at the beginning except God.
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3: So now let's come back to the place of love in the Christian life. 1 John chapter 4, verse 7. Beloved, let us love one another. Should we say that? Beloved, let us love one another. All right, that's a decision. Christian love is not an emotion. It's a decision. Loving your wife doesn't always depend on all the good that's in her. You still have to love her when you don't see the good. It's a decision. And, let me say quickly to the ladies, you still have to love your husband, even if he may be very awkward at times. It doesn't depend on your feelings. Beloved, let us love one another, for love is of God. Shall we say that? Love is of God. Say it again. Love is of God. And everyone who loves is born of God and knows God. Incidentally, the word for love here is that famous word that everybody misquotes, agape or agape, which is normally used only for the love of God and of Christians, though it is occasionally used for the love of sinners. That's an amazing statement. Everyone who loves is born of God. In other words, there is a kind of love which can only be produced by the new birth. There is no other way that a person can have that love. It's unique. Natural love isn't to be compared with it. Parental love isn't to be compared with it. It's totally in a class by itself. We hear a lot today about being born again. In fact, it's become almost a cult to be born again. And we hear politicians glibly telling us that they're born again. I suspect their motive is to get votes. Some of them may be born again. Most of them don't live like it. But Christians are silly enough to listen to what politicians say. My point is this. The real evidence that you've been born again is that you have a kind of love which cannot come by any other means. Now, let's ask ourselves honestly about us Christians today in America. Do we demonstrate that kind of love? The answer is most of us don't. Now, I'm not saying if you don't have that love, you've never been born again. But what I'm saying is, if you have that kind of love, you know you've been born again. It's a unique product of the new birth. And it's one that everyone who claims to be born again should demonstrate. And then in 1 John chapter 4, verse 8, it says, he who does not love does not know God, for God is love. Now, it's in the context of that kind of love. So he who does not have that kind of love does not know God. I want to tell you that you can be saved without knowing God. I have a little thing that I say, you were saved by a stranger. Somebody you never got to know. Let me give you a little simple, crude illustration. You're in a river, struggling, about to go down for the third time. Somebody drives past in his car, stops, jumps out, dives in, and fishes you out. He saved you. Then he says, come on, get into my car, I'll take you to my house, and give you a change of clothing and send you on your way. So he does all that, and incidentally, you ruin his car with all

0: your wet clothes. And as you leave, newly dressed in clothing he's provided, he said, "This is my phone number. You know where I live. Come and see me. I'd like to know you better." But you never take him up on that invitation. You never go to see him. You never phone him. You have no further real contact with him. You've been saved, but by a stranger. You don't know the one who saved you. And John says, he who does not love does not know God. You can have been saved, but you've never come to know the one who saved you. I think that's the condition of the majority of professing Christians in the United States. We have been saved by a stranger, and he's still a stranger after salvation. Paul had been an apostle many years. And in Philippians 3 verse 10, he said his aim was that I may know him. Paul was definitely saved. He was definitely baptized in the Spirit. He had a charismatic ministry. But he didn't take it for granted that on that basis he knew God. He said, my aim is to know him. What about you? Are you concerned to know God? Do you take time with God? Do you talk to him on the phone? Do you go and visit him? Do you tell him from time to time, I remember the day when you fished me out of the water. I'll never forget it. Thank you. I'll be grateful to you all my life. I want to introduce my family to you. Is that how you relate? Or do you just go around saying, I'm saved? And a lot of people will look at you and say, well, so what? You don't live any different from the people who don't say they're saved. The Lord spoke to Ruth and me, I say he spoke, we believe he spoke, about, what, 2 years ago? 3 years ago. And he said, pray for God's elect in the United States, because many of them are being swept away into the gutter. The filth of this world, it's pornography, it's vileness, it's cheapness. Brothers and sisters, salvation is free, but it is not cheap. Don't make it cheap. I would say don't present salvation to other people as if it were something cheap. It demands a total surrender. We get a lot of half-saved people, and they're the worst to deal with. You don't know where they are. Are they saved? Are they not? If they are saved, why do they live the way they do? Why do they have so little time for God? Why is there so little of the Scripture in the conversation? Why can they meet together and spend time together and not even pray? Ruth and I made a decision, well, I made the decision and Ruth agreed with it, that if we have Christians in our home or we meet together for any length of time, we will not separate without praying. And I find many times Christians just really want to pray, but nobody leads them. One more statement, and this is taken from Ephesians chapter 3, beginning at verse 14, and this is one of Paul's great prayers, of which there are two in Ephesians. It says, for this reason I bow my knees to the Father. Then this translation says, from whom the whole family in heaven and earth is named. But the Greek word for father is pater, and the word translated family is patria, which is directly derived from father. So a lot of modern translations say, from whom every fatherhood in family and earth derives its name. Remember, every family has one supreme pattern, that's God. Now, what is Paul's prayer? That he would grant you, according to the riches of his glory, to be strengthened with might through his Spirit in the inner man, that Christ may dwell in your hearts through faith. Notice we need to be strong to have Christ dwelling in us. It takes some inner strength to make room for Christ. That you, being rooted and grounded in love, may be able to comprehend with all the saints what is the width and length and depth and height, to know the love of Christ, which passes knowledge. That's a kind of paradox, isn't it? To know it, but you can't know it. And then it says that you may be filled with all the fullness of God. What a prayer. But notice, the only people who can enter into that prayer fully are those who are rooted and grounded in love. Because no other foundation is strong enough to bear what God wants to put on it. And so those two words, rooted and grounded, talk about a foundation, the underpinning. They're compared to a tree with its roots and a building with its foundation. And in both cases, the roots and the foundation make possible the growth of the tree or the building of the building. And so Paul is saying, if it isn't in love, if you're not rooted and grounded in love, you will not be able to comprehend with all the saints. See, it isn't comprehended intellectually. It's comprehended by revelation. What is the breadth and length and depth and height? To know the love of Christ. Again, that prayer was prayed for charismatic believers. But Paul didn't assume that they knew the love of Christ. He prayed for it intensely. Dear brothers and sisters, you and I cannot assume, because we're saved and baptized in the Spirit, that we know the love of Christ. We can't know the love of Christ unless there's a foundation of love within us that will take the superstructure. I don't know whether any of you ever met a brother in the Lord, a minister called Ben Sweat. Does anybody here remember Ben Sweat? Well, he had a ministry in Jamaica. He had an orphanage there, but he used to travel around, and he carried a guitar, and he wasn't a great singer, but he would sing. And he and I were together in some meetings in various places. But there's one song he sung that I've never forgotten, and it was this. The words were this: you know nothing till you've known the love of God. And that's absolutely true. You know nothing till you've known the love of God. All our human knowledge in comparison with the love of God is like a pinprick in a piece of paper compared with an ocean. In 1 Timothy chapter 1, verse 5 and 6, Paul says in this translation, now the purpose of the commandment is love. But the NASB gives a much better rendering. It says, the goal of our instruction is love. And then it gives three conditions for love: from a pure heart, from a good conscience, from sincere faith. I ask myself, is that the goal of our instruction? What are we aiming to produce in people? Paul said, the goal is love. Then he said, from which some, having strayed, have turned aside to idle talk. In other words, any kind of preaching or teaching that doesn't produce love is just empty words. And I've asked myself quite a number of times, what am I producing in people? Because if I'm not producing love, I might as well stop. I'm wasting my words and my time. Dear friends, there's an awful lot of wasted time in churches. There's an awful lot of preaching and teaching that doesn't produce love. Is that true? There's a whole lot of Christians who don't love their fellow believers. Some preaching and teaching really is designed to produce that. If you don't agree with every point of their doctrine, dot every I and cross every T, you're an enemy. Is that true? See, we've missed the whole purpose of the ministry. Is that true, brother? I believe you believe it. I think we need to stop sometimes and ask ourselves, what am I producing? Because if I'm not producing people who love God and love one another and love people, probably be better if I didn't produce anything. The goal of our instruction is love. Not one goal, the goal. See, I think we have deviated a long way from the central line of Christianity. And I believe that the only hope for America is for the church to get back to it. Because it isn't the politicians who are the problem. It's the church that's the problem. I was in our office the other day, we came back, and some people were very disturbed that Bill Clinton had been elected the next president. I mean, I don't share that, my feeling myself. But I said to them, listen, Bill Clinton can't make America any worse than it already is. What are you worrying about? What you need to be worrying about is the condition of America, not the condition of Bill Clinton. I mean, I don't know Bill Clinton. I'm not a part of his campaign team. But, oh, so many Christians are wasting their time on prayers and activities that are not directed at the one thing that matters, which is, tell me, in one word. That's right. You see, I am totally against abortion, and I've put it in writing more than once. But I think the Christians that are always praying for the legislature to bring out some law against abortion are mainly wasting their time. But that isn't the problem. Even if a law was passed, it would change very little of what people do. They passed the law called prohibition. I wasn't living in America at that time. It didn't work. Is that right? Because you can't change people by laws. If laws would do it, it would have done it for Israel. They had a perfect law, a God-given law. But laws do not change people's hearts. You know what will change people? Salvation. How do I know? Because it changed me overnight. I tell people the real problem in America is that there are more bad people than good. And the bad people are multiplying more quickly than the good. And I said there's only one basic practical remedy, something that will turn a lot of people into bad people into good people quickly. And what will do that? Salvation. Brothers and sisters, if we pray for those people to get saved, we'd be praying something positive. The truth of the matter is, a lot of people who are against abortion are very unloving. They're critical, they're negative, and the abortionists look at them and say, if that's what it means to be a Christian, God help me, I don't want to be one. Is that right? I mean, I'm concerned about the amount of time that's wasted in prayer for things that aren't really important. And I've published a book, How to Shape History Through Prayer and Fasting, and there are a lot of examples in it about how governments have been changed. Listen, I don't know much about church history, but I do know of two groups who really changed the culture of their time. One was the Methodists and the other was the Salvation Army, at least in Britain. And neither of them went out to change culture. They went out to save people. And the best way to change a culture is to save people. And you won't save people if you're unloving. I'll give you a little example of how it can work. There was a lady, I've never been introduced to her, but I know about her through a personal friend of hers. She was bad. I mean, she was everything that Christians don't approve of. She was a feminist, she was a lesbian, and she was a Marxist. And she was a woman of action. I mean, she was buying revolvers to shoot men with. And she found herself with a group of her fellow revolutionaries in a small ship in the China Sea. I don't know what they were going to do, but they were going to do something bad. And there was a storm building up. So the people on deck said, go down into the hold, turn on the radio and find out what the weather forecast is. And she turned on the radio and got Derek Prince from Manila in the Philippines. And within 10 minutes, she was saved. And today, she's just as active in the opposite direction she was before. Now that, you know, that didn't cost a lot of money. Just reaching the right person at the right time with the right message. You know what America needs? It needs to hear the gospel. Not a lot of radio preachers who are trying to raise money. It needs to hear the simple truth about Jesus Christ presented by people who really love them. And you'd be surprised at the way people would change. How do we know? Because it happened to us, most of us. I mean, when I went back to Cambridge after I got saved, some of my former friends said, it could have happened to anybody but you. But it happened to me. I wasn't worthy. I wasn't a candidate. But God loved me. Now, I had one friend at Cambridge when I was there as a student. I didn't even know it, but he was a Roman Catholic. I cared so little about religion, I didn't bother about it. But he was very interested in classical music. And I love classical music, but I am no musician. I've got very little ear for music. In those days, we still used what they called gramophones. You know what a gramophone is? You wind the handle and it revolves. The needle goes round. Now, the best kind of reproduction that could be obtained from a gramophone was with a 9-foot horn that went up like that and out. So my friend had this 9-foot horn. And we loved Mozart and Bach particularly. And we would get together with a bottle of whiskey and sit under this 9-foot horn and listen to the music and enjoy ourselves. And we did other things too, which I won't tell you about. But we separated. The war separated me from almost all my friends. Many of them I never met again. But about 4 or 5 years ago, I was in Britain and I was on a talk show in Leeds on the BBC. And I gave part of my testimony and the interviewer, who was very sympathetic, announced that I was due to be speaking in a certain hall that night and gave the address. So when I walked onto the platform, right in front of me, in the middle seat, was my friend Jeffrey. I hadn't seen him for I don't know how many years. I thought, what's he doing here? When I'd finished, he jumped up on the platform and embraced me and said, I'm saved and baptized in the Holy Spirit. We were the two most unlikely candidates. You see, the gospel is the power of God for salvation. And what people need is to be saved. Very simple. It's not complicated. All right. Just want to close by speaking about the value of love. I want to turn to the Song of Solomon, which is found just before the prophet Isaiah. One of my problems is all my life I used to say Isaiah, and then I came to America and I had to learn to say Isaiah. And now when I go back to England, I have to unlearn it. Anyhow, the 8th chapter of the Song of Solomon, just 2 verses. As I understand it, these verses are spoken by the believer to the Lord, or by the bride to the bridegroom. And it says, "Set me as a seal upon your heart, as a seal upon your arm, for love is as strong as death." Now, death is irresistible. When death comes, no one can say, "I won't die." And love is as strong as death. In fact, I think Calvary demonstrates that love is stronger than death. Because love and death met in mortal conflict, and love came out the winner. So if you want to know the power of love, consider the power of death, and realize that love is as irresistible as death. Then it says, the opposite, jealousy is cruel as the grave, its flames of fire, a most vehement flame. Then it returns to the theme of love, and it says, many waters cannot quench love, nor can the floods drown it. Love is undrownable. Nothing can quench it. And then it goes on, if a man would give for love all the wealth of his house, it would be utterly despised. You cannot buy love. There is no sum of money with which you can purchase love. You can't buy it. And let me tell you something to charismatics. You can't claim it. I meet people who claim healing and claim prosperity and claim all sorts of things. I've never met anybody who claimed love. And how stupid we are. Because love is more valuable than physical healing, as heaven is higher than earth. Because physical healing, though it's wonderful, will only endure for a few short years, and then it's finished. And love is eternal. Paul said at the end of... Let me read 1 Corinthians 13 to you, just 2 passages. 1 Corinthians 13... Just the first and the last verses. And I think these must have been addressed to charismatics. They're meaningless to other people. Though I speak with the tongues of men and of angels and have not love, I have become a sounding brass or a clanging cymbal. I'm just a noise without any contact, a religious noise. How much tongue speaking today is just that? A religious noise, empty of content. Then Paul says, although I have the gift of prophecy, and understand all mysteries, and all knowledge, and though I have all faith, so that I could remove mountains, I have all the great gifts of the Spirit, but have not love, I am nothing. We don't act that way. Many of us are ambitious for spiritual gifts. Now, Paul says, covet earnestly the best gift. But by comparison with love, the gifts are baubles. They're trifles. They're impermanent. They're not going to last. And then Paul says, and though I bestow all my goods to feed the poor, and though I give my body to be burned and have not love, it profits me nothing. That's a solemn statement. It may profit other people. Your exercise of gifts may bless other people, but without love, it doesn't profit you. How tragic to have ministered maybe to hundreds and end up with nothing because it's without love. I want to say this the right way, but how many well-known preachers can you think of that are just flowing with the love of God? Words, gifts, power, but no love. And in many cases, exploiting people. And the Bible says it profits them nothing. At the end of it all, they'll be totally empty. We will be totally empty. Let me not talk about others. Without love. One final statement in Romans chapter 5, verse 5. Now hope does not disappoint, because the love of God has been poured out into our hearts by the Holy Spirit who was given to us. There is only one person who administers the love of God. Who is it? The Holy Spirit. That's right. If you want to receive the love of God, you have to be friendly with the Holy Spirit. And He's easy to be friendly with. He wants fellowship with us. But there's no other source for the love of God but the Holy Spirit. Let me share in closing a little testimony. I have believed in divine healing. I've been healed. I've preached it. Over the years, I've seen hundreds of people healed. So I am a believer in healing. I believe healing is provided through the atonement of Jesus. But I don't always stay well. Some people do. But I have known times of sickness. And particularly Ruth, my wife, has had a continuing battle with sickness for about 4 years. That really troubled my theology. And so a little while ago, when we were praying, I said, Lord, I believe in healing, but we don't always stay well. We get sick and we have to be healed. And sometimes we don't get healed. I said, Lord, what is the secret to living in health? Now, I don't know whether I'm wise to tell you this, because we come down to that level, you have to get something. But anyhow, I'll tell it to you. And God gave us a specific, clear answer. He said this. The answer is, let the love of God flow into you, flow over you, and overflow you. That is the source of permanent healing. Permanent health. And that's what I want. Not because I want to be healed, but because it's incomparably the most valuable thing in the world is the love of God. I think we have a long way to go, Ruth and I, but we're learning. And my priorities have changed. I'm still adjusting. I'm not sure I know where I am. But I used always to declare that I'd pray for the sick in some meeting. And people would come in droves. And people would get healed. But most of them didn't get healed. And I began to ask myself, is it really ethical to make the promise of healing a means of drawing people in, if they're going to get disappointed at the end? I don't have an answer to that question. But one thing is, I am much more interested in getting people right with God, free from sin, than seeing people physically healed. So, where are you tonight? Is there a longing in your heart to know the love of God which surpasses knowledge? Would you make that in your life priority number one? More important than being wealthy or being healthy or being happy? You know, we deceive people a lot. We say, if you receive Christ, you're going to have a wonderful life. It'll be the end of your problems. It isn't true. My friend Bob Mumford was asked once, what's the evidence of the baptism of the Holy Spirit? He said, trouble. That's pretty true. How many of you former Baptists can recognize that fact? The baptism in the Holy Spirit doesn't give you a trouble-free life, but it gives you power to deal with trouble. So I want to help you tonight, and I don't know how to do it. I would like to give you a kind of invitation to tell God that you want to receive His love. Free, unearned, immeasurable, inexhaustible. I think what we'll do is this. I didn't plan this in advance. But I would like you to sit for just a few moments and ponder on what I've been teaching, and particularly the scriptures that I've quoted. And then, if you say, really measured by the standard of the New Testament, my life is pretty empty. I don't have what Paul was talking about and praying about. I'm saved, but actually the one who saved me is a stranger to me. I don't really know Him. I spend very little time in His presence. But I'd like to change. From what I've heard tonight, I see that there's something more that there hasn't been much talked about lately. The love of God, which surpasses knowledge. And what I'm going to ask you to do is this. Just think it over for a moment. I was in a place, where was it? When they made the appeal, they turned the lights down. That embarrasses me. I believe you should be willing to let everybody see that you're seeking God. I don't want a soupy, sentimental appeal. I want an appeal that tells people like it is and says, make up your mind whether you want it or not. And if you want it, don't be ashamed to show people that you want it. So just sit there in silence for a few moments and ponder over this issue, the love of God.
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2: In the seventh grade, I was stricken with encephalitis and remained in a coma for 2.5 months. No one expected me to live. Doctors removed a piece of my skull, and I slowly recovered, but had a lingering fear of death. Years later, I chose a college that I thought was Christian, but the chaplain espoused a belief that we could love God and do as we pleased. A student named Skip, who had served in Vietnam, disagreed, insisting that a Christian is one who has had a change of heart, and then from then on is obedient to God. One of the faculty members ridiculed the Bible, and Skip argued effectively, defending God's ability to suspend his own laws if he chose to do so. Listening to him explain that each person had to be born again, I fought a battle with pride. But Christ won the battle, and I confessed my need for him. Skip left college shortly after that. I thought I was the only one who knew Jesus until I heard about a Christ-centered group on campus. Through them, I learned to be as outspoken as Skip had been. But I've also learned that the believer doesn't have to defend the gospel. He only has to present it. We don't have to defend Christ. He is our defender. He saved me from my sins and gave me the peace that passes all understanding. He gave meaning to my life and destroyed the fear of death that I had after my bout with encephalitis. You too can have this new eternal life. I'm Mark Gossel. If the Son therefore shall make you free, you shall be free indeed.
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0: As parents and kids look ahead to the start of a new school year, here's a reminder from Billy Graham that we're all enrolled in what he calls the University of Life.
1: Now, there are certain courses at the university that you can choose. 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He doesn't make you obey him. You can choose. And then the second thing that you have a right to choose, you can choose who's going to be your master.
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0: What kind of people do you think Jesus calls to follow him? The religious, the morally upright, the kind-hearted, people who are eager to serve? 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
1: Our scripture reading this morning is in Mark chapter 2, beginning at verse 13. Mark chapter 2 and verse 13. Once again, Jesus went out beside the lake. A large crowd came to him, and he began to teach them. As he walked along, he saw Levi, son of Alphaeus, sitting at the tax collector's booth. "Follow me," Jesus told him, and Levi got up and followed him. While Jesus was having dinner at Levi's house, many tax collectors and sinners were eating with him and his disciples, for there were many who followed him. When the teachers of the law, who were Pharisees, saw him eating with the sinners and tax collectors, they asked his disciples, "Why does he eat with tax collectors and sinners?" On hearing this, Jesus said to them, "It is not the healthy who need a doctor, but the sick. I have not come to call the righteous, but sinners." Some years ago, as a church, we took as a statement of purpose the 10 words to see unbelieving people become committed followers of Jesus Christ. And we have tried as best we can to keep that before us, not simply by keeping it in print, but also in approaching all of the opportunities and responsibilities that we have as a church in light of the awareness of the fact that Jesus, in leaving his disciples behind, promised them the power and authority of the Holy Spirit so that they might go out into the world and proclaim the good news of Jesus, baptizing people, making disciples, and establishing the work of the kingdom. And as much as we pay lip service to that, we recognize that there is an inherent danger in thinking that just because that is the phrase that we are able to rehearse and repeat, that somehow or another that may actually be happening, when in point of fact it might not. And one of the great questions that is before us as a church is to look around and to see just how seriously we believe it is important for us to take the command of Jesus to go out into the world and to make disciples. In other words, we face the risk that after a relatively short period of time, the comfortability of being in the companionable relationships with one another may dim our vision, may dent our enthusiasm for seeing unbelieving people become the committed followers of Jesus. And that is one of the great advantages in studying the gospel, and in this instance, the gospel of Mark. Because very quickly in his gospel, he makes it plain that Jesus is absolutely committed not to putting together a religious club, but of reaching out to those who are, quite frankly, the most unlikely people ever to be included in his band of disciples. And the incident that is before us here in Mark chapter 2 is a classic illustration of this truth. It's not uncommon to hear people complain about how long it's taking them to see a doctor. I never know whether to make much of that or not. After all, most of the doctors I've ever met are incredibly busy, and they seem to be seeing people all the time. So I think some of us need to be a little more patient. Eventually we're seen, and often I think sooner rather than later. We always will be seen. It's hard to imagine a doctor who worked all his way or all her way through medical school and then decided that she didn't ever want to see patients. She just wanted to be a doctor, but no patients. "I'd like to be a doctor, but I don't ever want to see sick people." It would be a very, very strange thing. And for Jesus to refuse to deal with those who are despised and disreputable, who are the outscouring of society, would be equally absurd. And that lies at the very heart of this incident involving the calling of this man Levi, who's also known as Matthew elsewhere in the Gospels, to become a follower of Jesus. It is with this that we're going to spend our time this morning, looking directly at verse 14, and perhaps I should just read it again. "As he walked along, he saw Levi, son of Alphaeus, sitting at the tax collector's booth." "Follow me," Jesus told him, and Levi got up and followed him. It's almost just one long sentence, and it covers so much material. Prior to that, in verse 13, you will notice that Jesus is once again out in the lakeside area. The crowds are coming to him. There seems to be a balance here. At the end of verse 12, all the people were amazed. They'd never seen anything like this. And then once again, Jesus reverts to his prior pattern, and he moves out into an outlying area away from the crowds. The crowds come to him, and once again, as they sit or stand to hear him, he proclaims the good news. He tells them that the kingdom of God is near, that it is important for them, necessary for them to repent and to believe the good news. Yes, he touches their lives. Yes, he heals their sicknesses. Yes, he relieves them of demonic oppression. But he hasn't come as a miracle worker. He has come as a teacher of this good news. And so it is that in the course of his endeavors, he comes upon this scene. And it is in this little verse, 14, that we have the record of this radical change in the life and circumstances of this gentleman called Levi. When God calls a man or a woman, his callings never leave that person where they found him. If God speaks to you and calls you and you try and stand still, you will not be standing still, you will be going backwards. The callings of God never leave you where they find you. You will either follow on, you will either believe and obey, or you will be making a forlorn attempt to stand still. You will discover that you're going in the opposite direction. And this is certainly true in the experience of Levi. Now, when I read this week, and I have read this passage many times, and many of you will have done the same, I said to myself, you know, I think a little background would be helpful. Helpful first to me, and then helpful to you. Because we read that he was sitting at a tax collector's booth, and frankly, it doesn't really mean very much to us. After all, have you ever been in Capernaum at a tax collector's booth? I bet there isn't one in 1,000 that have been anywhere close to it, and even if we were in Capernaum, we wouldn't have known the booth if we had tripped over it. So, we read it, but what does it really mean, and what was the job that he was doing? Well, as best as I can understand, and of course there are limits to my understanding, as becomes very clear week by week, but as best as I can understand, Levi was a Jewish tax official, probably working in the realm of customs and excise. So you ought not to think of him as the IRS. You should think of him more as a kind of border patrol, and you couldn't make the transition from one region into the other without paying tax, either on your movements as a toll booth collection, or more likely as a result of the materials that you were carrying from one place to the other. I remember well the delight of the customs gentleman in Newark when he asked me if I brought in anything that was over a certain amount of money, and I said, yes, I brought in my kilt, and he just couldn't wait to get his hands on that, and charged me a dreadful amount of money for an outfit that had already cost me a dreadful amount of money. Well, that's exactly the kind of thing that Levi was doing. When Herod the Great, the miserable Herod the Great, whom you remember from the massacre of the children in Bethlehem, when he died, he divided his territory largely between three of his sons. Each had the name Herod, Herod Antipas, Herod Agrippa, and Herod Philip. And Herod Philip and Herod Antipas had regions that essentially bordered one another. They were separated by the Jordan River. And the point of departure into each community, the thoroughfare, if you like, the most obvious and normal one, would be through the town or the city of Capernaum. And there in that tax collector's booth would be people who were fulfilling those responsibilities, and in this particular instance, this man by the name of Levi. Now, this position, this job, was absolutely despised. These individuals were detested. His role would have been to secure the privileges of the region. Presumably a Roman official, usually known as a publican, would have purchased the tax base for an area. He would then hire under him tax collectors or customs collectors and so on, as long as he got his price for what that region was worth to him, he really didn't care from that point out whatever those tax collectors charged. So it was a wonderful opportunity for the tax collectors to charge whatever they liked. They knew the number they had to make in order to fulfill their responsibilities, and they were then able to devise elaborate ways whereby they could operate essentially two sets of books, one that was going back to the officials and the other one that was going under the table. And Levi, as a result of that, was actually as much an outcast socially as the leper was, whom we saw just a couple of studies ago. If we doubt this, then let me affirm it for you, that as a result of his willingness to fulfill this role, to be sitting in this tax collector's booth, number one, he would have been regarded as a disgrace to his family. His mother would not have been going out for coffee in the morning and letting everybody know how well young Levi was doing in his new position at the tax collector's booth. Indeed, she would have done everything she possibly could to explain his job in some way that would relieve her of the despicable nature of what was going on. A disgrace to his family. Secondly, he would be disqualified from ever serving as a judge or even being part of the judicial system as a witness. And thirdly, he would have been disbarred from the synagogue, from the opportunities of worship that would have accrued to him otherwise as a normal Jewish male. So if you rehearse that for a moment, you get the picture. He can't go essentially to church. He can't show up on jury duty, and his family regarded as a complete disgrace that ever one of their children was involved in such a dreadful engagement. Now, when I read a little more, I came across a variety of things that intrigued me, and this fits in the realm of intrigue. I think you know me well enough now to know what we're saying in terms of main things and plain things, and what is authoritative from the scriptures, and what is merely observation. If it is helpful, you go with it. If it is unhelpful, you exit out. But many of you X out a lot of stuff in any case, so there's nothing particularly difficult for you in that. But what I came across was inscriptions, ancient inscriptions that had to do with fish. They had to do with fish. And so, for example, one inscription described individuals in the region of Capernaum who were concerned with the toll on fish. So apparently there was, at least at some point, and it may not have been at this point, but it could have been at this point, some kind of toll on fish. So then that got me thinking, do I know any fishermen? Have there been any fishermen so far in the story that would have had to engage with this character or with his colleagues because of their work with fish? And of course, yes. We've got Simon, and we have Andrew, and we have James and John. We have the initial four that Jesus has called to be his followers. And then I said to myself, maybe Levi even knew the four of them. Maybe they were, as a result of their business practices, moving through his region. And maybe, as a result of the contact, he would have heard something of the words of Jesus and may even observe something of the works of Jesus. Oh, you say it doesn't say that there. I understand, but it doesn't not say it either. In other words, it is possible that Levi had a knowledge of Jesus before this encounter took place. In fact, I think it is likely that he did. I don't imagine that somebody in a place like Capernaum could be in Capernaum with somebody, namely Jesus of Nazareth, casting out demons, healing people, transforming the community in many, many ways, without that buzz running right through the community. And as you know, the person in the local newspaper office, or the newsagent store, at least in Britain, or in the average Starbucks, let's say, or Caribou, or whatever it might be, or the person that takes your ticket when you leave Hopkins Airport, those are the people that pick up all the bits and pieces, the buzz of the day, what's going on, did you hear so-and-so, just pleasantries, sometimes beyond the weather, sometimes only the weather. But it may well have been just as this, that one of the people said to the other, I haven't seen Simon and Andrew coming through the through here for a while. And somebody else said, no, you probably won't see them And someone else says, yeah, and I'll tell you two more you won't see. You're not going to see James and Andrew. And Levi said, why not? And someone said, well, the four of them have become followers of Jesus of Nazareth. They pulled their boats up, folded the nets, left it in one case with their father, left the family business behind, and they've gone off as followers of Jesus. And Levi might have sat there and said to himself, wow, I wonder what that's like. I wonder what that's like. There may be some here this morning, and that's exactly where you are. You've heard the story, maybe even a family member, a friend, a work colleague who's told you that he's become a follower of Jesus. And there's evidence to suggest that that has actually happened. His words have changed, his lifestyle has changed, she's become altogether different from what she was. She's still the regular person with the same DNA, she still has the same personality, she's still melancholic, he's still effusive, whatever it might be. But no doubt that he's become a follower of Jesus, and you find yourself saying, wow, I wonder what it would be like to be a follower of Jesus. Do you really? Would you like to become a follower of Jesus? Nobody who ever wanted to be a follower of Jesus was turned away. You can never want to be a follower of Jesus and find that he tells you you can't. Well, Levi's about to find out. And just as the leper had probably had no one other than another leper touching him for a very long time before Jesus touched him, so Levi would have grown accustomed to people despising him and saying things about him that weren't exactly commendatory. After all, he was not a member of the sort of ruling class. He was not a member of the acceptable people in society. He was despised, he was rejected, he was an outcast, he was socially unacceptable. In fact, he would have been perfectly used to people telling him where to go. They put their money in for the excise, and he said, thank you very much, Mr. Benjamin. And Benjamin says, hey, Levi, you know where you can go, don't you? He come home at the end of the day with abuse ringing in his ears. People calling him out. You murderous creature. You stinking cheat. I hate you. I despise the fact that you work for the Romans. You are despicable the way you steal from your own people. Those would have been the words he heard. The people didn't go by and say, thank you very much for doing such a wonderful service for the Roman authorities. We all appreciate it very much indeed. No, no. And then look at verse 14. He hears something very, very different. Here in the place of his dubious business practice stands Jesus. And Jesus is not telling him where to go. Jesus is telling him where to come. Jesus is actually issuing to him a command, a different kind of command. It's not get out of here, it is come here. In fact, it is straightforward. Come, follow me, Jesus told him. And Levi got up and followed him. Notice both the brevity and the authority of this word from Jesus. There's no great speech, no great elaborate diatribe, no great explanation. Just a striking command. Follow me. Because you see, the word of Jesus is not like the word of any other person. The word of Jesus in this instance is not only marked by brevity, it's also marked by authority. And that word of Jesus is recorded for us in the Bible, and the Bible is marked by the authority of Jesus himself. That's why we pay attention to the Bible. That's why we talk about the Bible as being authoritative in and of itself. That's why when we read the Bible, we often discover that it almost speaks out to us in our lives. It's as though it is actually speaking to us in a way that is marked by authority. The brevity and the authority is marked both by the immediacy and the totality of Levi's response. Follow me, Jesus told him, and Levi got up and followed him. There's no gap. It is instantaneous. That's what makes it so amazing, what makes it so striking. And the reason I use totality is because in Luke's version of this event, as he records it, he gives to us one phrase that Mark does not use. And in Luke chapter 5 and in verse 27 and verse 28, you will see the missing phrase. It's the same record. After this, Jesus went out and saw a tax collector by the name of Levi sitting at his tax booth. "Follow me," Jesus said to him. And Levi got up, now here's the phrase, and left everything, and followed him. He turned his back on his illicit business. He realized that if he was going to follow Jesus, he couldn't follow Jesus and stay the way he was. The command is clear, the response is immediate, and it is total. And leaving everything, he went out to follow him. One of the reasons, I think, for so many people's disinterest in the claims of Christ is because they never hear the claims of Christ. Now, you may be wondering about Christianity, and you're here today. And one of the things that put you off is, frankly, it just seems like such a soft option. And you find yourself saying, I don't really know why there's much to bother about in relationship to it. I mean, I don't know if I want to be involved or I don't want to be involved. It seems so trivial. Oh, forgive us if we've suggested that in any way, or if your friends have done so, trying to make it more attractive to you, trying to, as it were, lower the barriers so that you can come in at your own level and on your own basis. If the church, in endeavoring to win people, takes the message of Jesus, dilutes it, minimizes it, compromises it, so that people may see it as a soft option, it is no surprise when the people look at it and say, who cares? Levi, follow me. When? Right now. But, follow me. And Levi got up, and he followed him.
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2: What do you tell someone who wants to commit suicide? I'm Fred Zeb, and when I encountered someone in that situation, I discovered that I was empty inside and had no way to help. It happened early one morning on my way deer hunting. I saw a young woman sitting on a bridge, ready to jump. I drove on without stopping, and guilt plagued me the rest of the day. Back home, I called the sheriff and learned that she was okay, but my heart was still troubled. What is the point of living? For years, I had lost myself in overtime at work, piling up money for the good life, sports, parties, and booze. I barely had time for my wife and kids. No time for God at all. In fact, I was intolerant of Christians who tried to tell me about Jesus, including my neighbor, a co-worker, and supervisor. After I drove by that girl on the bridge, though, I wondered. Something was missing. I became aware of God while deer hunting. The beauty of nature and the awesome order of the physical world made me realize the truth. Seeing another person so desperate made me realize I had nothing to offer. I didn't know God, even though I was an elder in the church we attended. I talked with everyone, including the pastor. I read the Bible and went to a men's retreat. Then I went home to the chapel one night and asked Christ to be my Savior. I wept with joy as I discovered the reason for living. To share God's love with others. If the Son therefore shall make you free, you shall be free indeed.
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0: it improve?
1: Margaros Ramos and her family were trapped in their 15th floor apartment by a fire. She wasn't afraid. She knew her life was in God's hands.
2: I kept saying, Lord, it's up to you. I'm your servant. I don't have no idea why this is happening, but you take care of it.
1: The Ramos family was saved physically, but even more importantly, they were saved spiritually. Billy Graham tells us how.
3: Believe on the Lord Jesus Christ and thou shalt be saved. He died on the cross. He shed his blood for you, and he stayed there for you. Faith means that you surrender yourself and all that you have to Jesus Christ as your Lord and Savior.
1: If you need to know more about what it means to surrender your life to Jesus Christ, we can help you at findpeacewithgod.net. 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We're the Billy Graham Evangelistic Association.

0: about to tour a secular museum. 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So how can you separate the facts from the indoctrination? One, know the seven C's of history. 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And two, know the difference between observational and historical science. When you read an exhibit sign, separate the observations from the story applied to the evidence because of a worldview. And three, ask, were you there? No one was there at the beginning except God.
1: Plan your family's visit to our two world-class attractions, the Creation Museum and the Ark Encounter, at AnswersRadio.com.

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1: There was a time when I'd made it as a football star. I was the number one player on the number one college team in the nation. My name is Scott Appleton. I was an All-American and received the Outland Trophy as the outstanding lineman in the nation. Moving on to pro football, I played with the Houston Oilers and the San Diego Chargers, bought a big house and the most expensive car made. 5 years into my career, I was rich and famous, but miserable inside. That's when I started drinking. Just a beer at first, after practice sessions and after games. As I began spending more time on the bench, the trainer gave me uppers for my hangovers. Then I switched from beer to vodka. I ended my football career at Oakland, where I drank my way through a season on the Raiders taxi squad. A stockbroker offered me a job and advised me to stay out of the market, but I foolishly ignored his advice and soon lost all of my money. I tried psychiatry and rehab. Then I was committed to the state hospital. I couldn't believe how far I'd fallen. When I was released, I tried to get meds from a doctor, but he prescribed a minister instead. The minister recommended Jesus, telling me that sin was my real problem. His congregation began praying for me. After a few months of Bible study with them, I saw that Jesus is the way, the truth, and the life. I received Christ as my Lord and Savior. He set me free of my addiction to alcohol and gave me new life. Take it from me, Scott Appleton. You too can know for certain that, if the Son therefore shall make you free, you shall be free indeed.
0: If you would like to be free from the weight of sin by receiving Jesus Christ as Lord and Savior, or maybe you have questions about it, call 1-888-NEED-HIM right now. Free Indeed is a production of Pacific Garden Mission, 1458 South Canal Street, Chicago, Illinois, 60607. 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

0: I put the laundry in, walked right here to my mother's bedroom, and told her, Ma, I think there's fire.
1: Rosie Ramos was right. A deadly fire had broken out in her New York City apartment building. She and her family were on the 15th floor, trapped.
0: The smoke and the screaming and just trying to figure out when are we going to get out, if we were going to get out.
1: Rosie and her family survived the fire, but their spiritual safety was never at risk because they're followers of Jesus Christ. Billy Graham explains why that's so important.
2: Physical death is just the death of the body because the spirit lives on. But if your spirit that lives in your body lives on and is away from God, what a terrible tragedy. Now, God has a rescue plan. That's why Christ came. That's why he died on the cross. That's what the cross is all about.
1: Jesus' death on the cross paid the price for your sins. When you confess your sins and ask God's forgiveness, God will welcome you into heaven when you die. We can tell you more at findpeacewithgod.net. We're the Billy Graham Evangelistic Association.

0: It's time to pray with Pastor Carter Conlon.
1: Mark chapter 12, beginning at verse 30. And you shall love the Lord your God with all your heart, with all your soul, with all your mind, and with all your strength. This is the first commandment. And the second, like it, is this: you shall love your neighbor as yourself. There is no other commandment greater than these. Let's say theoretically that you were lost. Hell was destined to be your eternal home. Try as you might, lasting peace always seemed to elude you. What if your neighbor knew Christ, was saved, and headed for an eternal happiness in heaven? Would you want him to tell you? Would you hope that some of the light and love within him would shine in your direction? Would you hope that he would love you as much as he loves the hope that is living within his own heart? This Christmas, love your neighbor as you love yourself. It's time to pray.
0: Join us for worldwide prayer at itstimetopray.org.

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1: I was living in Harlem, addicted to drugs, when a friend jumped off a building and ended his life. At that point, I decided to follow my dad and my cousin and go to Christian drug rehab. Jesus had set them free of drugs, and I wanted to change my life too. 2 weeks later, I prayed and received Jesus as my Savior. After I finished the program, I went into ministry to help others get free of drugs. I went to Bible school, where I met Mary, and we were married. I started college in New Hampshire and worked at a drug center. We lived in the Northeast for 10 years while I got my master's degree. Ministering at the maximum security state prison, I learned so much about God's love and forgiveness from inmates whose crimes were so heinous they would never go free again. But Jesus had set them free of their guilt and shame. Then, God called us to start a Christian drug rehab in New Haven. 6 years later, we started a church. I was already a pastor to men, women, and children in our program, so we reached out to the community. The church grew enormously. Later, I served as hospital chaplain and then pastored a church in Indianapolis for 6 years. God called us to San Antonio, where I am still serving Him in drug rehabilitation. Jesus can set you free, just like He did me. I'm Floyd A. Miles III. If the Son therefore shall make you free, ye shall be free indeed.
0: If you would like to be free from the weight of sin by receiving Jesus Christ as Lord and Savior, call 1-888-NEED-HIM right now. Free Indeed is a production of Pacific Garden Mission, 1458 South Canal Street, Chicago, Illinois, 60607. 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

0: Many people today are searching for joy, and they're not finding it.
1: So, why not? Billy Graham had an idea.
0: Well, the Bible says that man has a disease, and that disease is called S-I-N, sin. God says sin is man deliberately, volitionally rebelling against God. And therefore, God holds us responsible for sin.
1: And your sins rob you of real joy and of peace and fulfillment.
0: How can it be changed? Repent of your sins and receive Christ. Say, I want my sins forgiven. I want this empty place in my life filled.
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2: Thank you and welcome to Scripture on Creation. I'm Scott Kump.
3: And I'm Dr. Ben Scripture.
2: Dr. Scripture, we've spent the last few programs going through Psalm 139, which we've labeled the fearfully and wonderfully made Psalm.
3: Right.
2: It's divided into four stanzas, and we're about to get into stanza number 3, which is verses 13 through 18, right?
3: Exactly. And so we'll not do any review. We're going to jump right into it, especially since this is the section that really contains the information about how we are made, the creation, we might say, emphasis in this great psalm.
2: So yeah, this psalm has a lot to do with how well God knows us in different ways.
3: It sure does. And of course, making us, and we're going to get into the detail of these words, weaving us. You know, like a tapestry, you really got to know what you're working with when you're talking about the individual threads that would form a tapestry.
4: So let's read this third stanza, starting at verse 13, Scott.
2: For thou didst form my inward parts, thou didst weave me in my mother's womb.
4: I will give thanks to thee, for I am fearfully and wonderfully made. Wonderful are thy works, and my soul knows it very well.
2: My frame was not hidden from thee when I was made in secret, and skillfully wrought in the depths of the earth.
4: Thine eyes have

0: Right. And as we've considered creation many, many times from Genesis chapter 1 and have thought about the intricacies of the chemistry involved in living organisms and the very precise nature of even the solar systems, the universe, as our galaxies aren't colliding into each other, you see that it takes a great craftsman. It takes an architect who knows what he's doing.
1: I like that word, architect.
0: Not just a chance that these things could fall together. And this is something that David is referring to, even though he didn't know about the DNA, the intricacies of how proteins work, but he was just looking at the body of a human being and recognized the master craftsmanship involved in how we are made. At the very point of conception, all the way on through birth, and then on into adulthood.
1: Yeah, so however you want to think of God, an architect, an engineer, an artist, I think all of that applies.
0: It certainly does. And our ability to create things, our ability to produce magnificent sculpture and painting and so forth are all reflections of him. Maybe not perfect reflections, but at least to a certain extent, those abilities that we have reflect his fantastic, indescribable ability to create. Okay, so we've referred to this idea of weaving several times. And like I said, David didn't know about the DNA molecule. But of course, the DNA molecule is this fantastic chemical. It really is a gigantic molecule. And yet, it's got a shape to it, as well as the information inside, that very much is like weaving, because it's called a double helix. And probably most of our listeners have seen pictures of this thing. It's a spiral that wraps two threads around each other. And when the cell needs to get information, it has to open that double helix up and then insert a gigantic molecule called an RNA polymerase. I don't expect you to remember that, but the name of it isn't near as complex as the molecule itself. And that RNA polymerase reads the information in that strand of DNA in just a tiny little section. Do you know what that little section is called?
1: Is it called a gene?
0: Right, a gene. Our DNA is full of genes. Now, you might be wearing a pair of jeans, but actually you've got thousands of genes inside of every one of your cells. That's a sort of a funny thought, isn't it? And the complexity of all of those genes, of course, put together make an entire organism. But your cell is only going to need to read a few of those genes to produce whatever information it needs to be, whatever kind of cell it is. So all these different cells have different bits of information that they need. And so that weaved information in the form of a DNA molecule are all part of what God created in the individual DNA molecules to make each organism what each organism is. Now, of course, David is focusing in on the amazing creature, the human being. And he's thinking about how he was fearfully and wonderfully made there inside of his mother's womb. And of course, David is thinking more about the internal organs. You know, he's thinking about the bones and so forth that are all weaved together so carefully. And so that word that in the version that we read is translated as frame, that generally is talking about pretty much the skeletal system. But then on in verse 15, it says, when I was made in secret and skillfully wrought in the depths of the earth. There again, the sense of being weaved is brought out in the Hebrew. And so I want to read one other verse where that word translated skillfully wrought is used, and it's in the book of Exodus. In all these instructions about how to make the tabernacle, what was a big, big part of the tabernacle, Scott?
1: I would think it'd be the tent itself, the canvas or whatever you want to call it.
0: And the curtains that had these beautiful embroidery in them. Well, listen to this in Exodus chapter 36, verse 37. After the instructions on how to make those canvases, those tapestries, the overall project is summarized like this. Exodus 36, 37. And he made a screen for the doorway of the tent of blue and purple and scarlet material and fine twisted linen, the work of a weaver. Mm-hmm. And that's the word translated skillfully there in Psalm 139, the work of a weaver. Mm-hmm. So really, really cool language, you know, really neat terms here to give us the sense of what David is thinking about, as you brought out, Scott, the idea of an architect, a weaver, a master craftsman.
1: Now, Dr. Scripture, I have some questions about the meaning of a couple of the words in this section. I remember when we were considering the first stanza, and in verse 6, which says,

0: Such knowledge is too wonderful for me. It is too high. You mentioned that the word wonderful only occurred one other place in the Bible, and that's when the angel of the Lord was talking to Manoah, who would become Samson's father.
1: Yeah. Mm-hmm.
0: He asked the angel his name, and the angel says, my name is Wonderful, the idea being that it was indescribable. But here in verse 14, where we have the famous phrase, I will give thanks to thee, for I am fearfully and wonderfully made. Wonderful are thy works. We have the word wonderful, or forms of the word, a couple times appearing here. Does it mean something different than what it would mean back in verse 6?
1: Well, actually, the Hebrew word translated wonderfully and wonderful here in verse 14 is different from the one in verse 6 got. That's a really good observation. Here in verse 14, the word translated wonderfully and wonderful is a more commonly used word in the Bible. It occurs a lot of different times, and it can also mean very difficult, or even have the idea of being impossible. That is, it would be impossible for man, or seem impossible, but of course it isn't impossible for God. The first use of this word, translated wonderfully and wonderful, here in verse 14, is in Genesis 18, verse 14. It's when the angel of the Lord is talking to Abraham. And he says, is anything too difficult for the Lord? And that could be impossible for the Lord. It's that word translated wonderful as well. So he says, is anything too difficult for the Lord? At the appointed time, I will return to you, and at this time next year, Sarah shall have a son.
0: Was this when Sarah was laughing?
1: Yeah, and then Abraham was just going, how can this be? You know? And I really like where Jeremiah uses this same word. It's in Jeremiah 32:17, a verse that we've commented on several times. It's where Jeremiah says, Lord God, behold, thou hast made the heavens and the earth by thy great power and by thine outstretched arm. Nothing is too difficult for thee. Again, you could translate that, nothing is impossible for thee. So we actually could translate our famous phrase, I am fearfully and impossibly made. Very difficult are thy works. But you know, I think I like the way it's translated in our Bibles even better.
0: In some ways it's appropriate though, because it does kind of attest to God's ability to do the impossible.
1: Yeah, and wonderful is a neat word. It's just, yeah, it gives us the idea of wonder and questioning.
0: It's a wonderful word. Okay.
1: That's redundant.
0: Well, I have another question about this section.
1: All right.
0: And that's where David says in verse 15 that he was skillfully wrought in the depths of the earth. Now, that sounds a little strange. I mean, on the one hand, he says he was weaved in his mother's womb. So what does that mean when he says I was wrought, which means basically made in the depths of the earth?
1: Oh, man, that's tough, Scott. But I may have an answer for that. I think the sense that David is getting at is that just as in Genesis chapter 2, where we're told that God formed Adam from the dust of the ground, or man in general, David realizes that as amazing and complex and wonderful as his body is, ultimately, what God used to form and weave him came from the substance in the depths of the earth. In other words, some of the atoms and molecules that are in you and me right now, once upon a time, were deep down in the earth. The water molecules, the sulfur and carbon and calcium, may even have been in the magma of erupting volcanoes once upon a time. It's pretty weird to think about, right?
0: Yeah.
1: Now, you know, some modern writers like to say that we're all made of stardust, sort of romantically, yeah, you know, talking about things like that. Well, I would disagree with that, because that's an evolutionary concept. That's getting at this idea that everything came from the Big Bang, and the same stuff that made stars and the stars that exploded and everything ultimately became part of Earth, and we're part of that. So that's an evolutionary concept, and I disagree with it. But biblically speaking, we definitely are made of earth dust.
0: Mm.
1: Some of it certainly coming from the depths of the earth.
0: So this idea of us being made from earth dust, as you called it, I mean, that goes back to Genesis. The idea that God said when he told Adam, from dust you were taken, to dust you shall return.
1: Exactly. You know, that's a little strange thought. We're talking about being made maybe of some of the stuff that's in a volcano. We are made maybe a little bit from some of the stuff that other people were made of. You know, Scott, we are in the Fort Wayne area, the famous stomping grounds of Johnny Appleseed. Have you ever heard that phrase, who ate Johnny Appleseed?
0: No.
1: You haven't? Oh, really?
0: No,
1: and you're from this area?
0: Oh.
1: Well, the idea is, you know, at some point, Johnny Appleseed seed died. Oh. He went into the ground, an apple tree, you know, used some of his body parts. Of course, we're talking about molecules now, so don't get grossed out. But some of the stuff that Johnny Appleseed was made of actually got into the apple tree. Somebody comes along and takes a bite of the apple. Who ate Johnny Appleseed? Well, that goes back with this idea of our being taken from the dust of the earth, actually from the depths of the earth.
0: So once again, we find an example of something written in the Bible that may seem a bit odd, but actually it turns out to be something that is scientifically very accurate.
1: That's right. And we see that kind of thing happening over and over again throughout the written word.
0: Well, our time is just about gone for today, and we still have so much more of this great Psalm, number 139, to consider in our next program.
1: Well, that's right, Scott. And so to close, let's read the familiar verse 14. I will give thanks to thee, for I am fearfully and wonderfully made. Wonderful are thy works, and my soul knows it very well. And that's not what I say. That's what Scripture says.

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2: I was born into a large but loving family in Virginia. We were so poor we once ate nothing but rutabagas for weeks. I was 11 and there were still 7 kids at home when my mother died following an operation. Her funeral was only the second time I'd ever entered a church. My dad began drinking after that and all us kids were scattered among relatives. My brother and I lived with an uncle where we heard the gospel at revival meetings, and I went forward to give my life to Christ. But I missed my family so much I ran away when I was 14 and lived with my married brother and then with another uncle. The same evangelist preached revival again the next year, and I walked 10 miles to listen and talk with him. Then the evangelist invited me to live with his family in South Dakota. During my stay there, I grew in faith. I learned to pray, hold camp meetings, and teach the Bible. I preached my first sermon when I was only 16. I learned that all things are possible with God. I felt God was calling me into the ministry, and I started Bible college in Florida. By then, the country was at war, and I went into the Army as a medic stationed in Europe. I prayed a lot over there, for my patients, for my brothers who were also fighting, and for my country. After the war, God allowed me to serve Him in every aspect of ministry, from pastor to evangelist to church leader, and even as web chaplain for my denomination. I'm Joe Sawyer, and if the Son therefore shall make you free, you shall be free indeed.
1: If you would like to be free from the weight of sin by receiving Jesus Christ as Lord and Savior, or maybe you have questions about it, call 1-888-NEED-HIM right now. Free Indeed is a production of Pacific Garden Mission, 1458 South Canal Street, Chicago, Illinois, 60607. 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

0: world has some pretty big problems. War, natural disasters, and crime, just to name a few. It can be so overwhelming. Still, there's something you can do to help solve problems like these.
1: There's only one power available to change the course of history, and that is the power of prayer.
0: Billy Graham.
1: Down through our history, our nation's leaders have carried their plans and hopes to God in prayer. Yet today, many regard prayer in our national life simply as a formality. From one end of the Bible to the other, there are stories of those whose prayers have been answered. I believe God could answer again today if we as a people got on our knees before Him.
0: Learn more about the power of prayer at findpeacewithgod.net. 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We're the Billy Graham Evangelistic Association.

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0: SRN News, I'm Rich Thomason in Washington. CNN, MS Now, and Politico will be able to return to the White House, at least for now. Federal judge has put President Trump's ban on those media outlets temporarily on hold.
1: Trump on Friday banned the three news outlets from the White House, calling their coverage of him fake news. Although the ruling is in effect for only 14 days, U.S. District Judge Timothy Kelly ruled the White House is to immediately return, reinstate, and restore the news outlets' access. Kelly, whom Trump nominated in 2017, says the government must have clear standards for conduct that would lead to revoking a press pass, and he called the standard of objectionable reporting outlined in letters the White House sent to the three news outlets so vague it does the trick. I'm Donna Warder.
0: President Trump was there. He was on the tarmac at Joint Base Andrews yesterday afternoon to personally welcome Chinese President Xi to the U.S. Such a personal greeting, highly unusual. Today, there will be talks at the White House before a lavish state dinner. Already, it's been announced a U.S.-China trade truce is being extended to January. Today's discussions are expected to cover trade, AI, and U.S. support for Taiwan, among other issues. President Trump is extending an invitation to Russian President Putin to attend the G20 summit in December in Miami. If Putin accepts, it will be his first in-person visit to the G20 since 2019, prior to the invasion of Ukraine. Addressing the UN General Assembly for the first time since assuming power, Venezuela's acting president says her country is coming back strong following setbacks suffered earlier this year. On Wall Street, the Dow futures 178 points lower. The Dow futures are down. Nasdaq futures off 317. This is SRN News. Small churches will be honored this Christmas.
2: Great American Media is urging people across the country to nominate their congregation for its Small Town Churches Initiative. GMA, which describes itself as a faith and family company, will recognize churches that serve their communities and, quote, offer a place for people to find faith, encouragement, belonging, and hope, and to reconnect with the true meaning of Christmas. Nominations are open through October 15th at greatamericanchristmaschurch.com. Michael Harrington reporting.
0: About 2,000 people who reported being sexually abused by Catholic priests or other church representatives have sought reparations from a French independent body created to address decades of abuse. The Independent National Authority for Recognition and Reparation is preparing to end its five-year mission. Survivors who went through the process were awarded an average of $42,000 each. This is SRN News. The Oxford English Dictionary has officially added more than a dozen Caribbean words.
3: The dictionary included bimpert, a Bermudian term for a foolish person, and vex money is an emergency cash for women. Supernatural terms like jobless and dowin also made the list. Food words include shadish for chorizo and sugar cake. Trinbagonian and Cambulay reflect Trinidad and Tobago's culture. The dictionary has around 500,000 words and phrases. John Scott reporting.
0: President Trump's choice to run the Food and Drug Administration will face questions from Senate lawmakers considering her nomination. Today's hearing is likely to focus on Dr. Heidi Overton's views on vaccines as well as abortion drugs. Both have come under new scrutiny at the FDA under President Trump. More details, SRN
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6: Daddy was a Ku Klux Klansman who'd get drunk on weekends and shoot up the house, and I absorbed his intolerance. I was drinking and smoking at 15, a drunk at 18. After I got married, my wife tried to tame me, but I was too wild. The Army didn't do much better. I finished boot camp and paratroop training and then went AWOL. I was caught, sent to the stockade, and finished my tour confined to the post. A civilian again, my life consisted of drinking and fighting. Never mind my wife and daughters. I was arrested many times for assault and battery. Disgusted with myself, I thought about suicide and resolved to change, but couldn't. I couldn't hold a job either. When our son was born, I decided to go in business for myself, peddling fruit and vegetables from a truck. My route took me to a house that had a sign, Jesus Saves, which I didn't understand until the man of the house told me how he had been a worthless drunk before Jesus came into his heart. Other customers along the way said they were praying for me. Still, my life was a mess, and I often came home bloodied from fights. My wife brought a pastor and an elder home to talk to me, and they shared the love of Jesus and how he would transform my life. I got in my truck and drove away, but God got hold of my heart. As I asked his forgiveness, I started weeping and joy flooded my heart. I haven't touched alcohol since, and that was 40 years ago. I'm Emmett Gilbert, and Jesus set me free of hatred and gave me a love for others. He'll do the same for you, because if the Son, therefore, shall make you free, you shall be free indeed.
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0: leper had no hope. There was no medicine. There was no cure. This man was going to die in his leprosy.
1: Franklin Graham, speaking about a man with leprosy who came to Jesus Christ.
0: And this leper knew that his only hope, his only chance was to come to Jesus. And he came. And I guarantee you there was some talk around town about that, about this leper coming to the Lord Jesus Christ. And I'm sure people stepped back when they saw that leper come forward. A lot of them may have put their hand over their face so they wouldn't breathe any germs or anything. I don't know. But this leper, he comes to Jesus. Will you come to Jesus Christ tonight? Will you trust him? God will forgive you and he'll cleanse you.
1: You can be completely forgiven when you come to Jesus Christ through faith. For a free booklet about what it means to have a personal relationship with Jesus Christ, call the Billy Graham Evangelistic Association on 1-300-799-727 or visit billygraham.org.
2: All praise, honor, and glory be to the holy and eternal Jesus. I adore you, O blessed Redeemer, eternal God, the light of the Gentiles, and the glory of Israel. For you have done and suffered for me more than I could wish, more than I could think of, even all that a lost and a dying sinner could possibly need. What is man that you are mindful of him, and the Son of Man that you care for him? Blessed be your name, O Holy Jesus, and blessed be that holy sorrow you endured when your disciples fled and you were left alone in the hands of cruel men who, like evening wolves, thirsted for a drink of your blood. And you were led to the house of Annas, and there asked ensnaring questions, and slapped on the face by him whose ear you had but lately healed. And from there you were dragged to the house of Caiaphas, and there all night you endured spittings, mockings, scorn, insults, blows, and intolerable cruelties. And all this for man who was your enemy and the cause of all your sorrows. What is man that you are mindful of him, and the Son of Man that you care for him? Blessed be your name, O Holy Jesus, and blessed be your mercy, who when your servant Peter denied you and denied you again and swore he did not know you, you looked back at him, and by that gracious and correcting look, called him back to himself and to you. Blessed be your name, O Holy Jesus, and blessed be your patience, who were accused before the high priest and railed upon, and examined to evil purposes and with designs of blood, who were declared guilty of death for speaking the necessary truth, who were sent to Pilate and found innocent, and sent to Herod and still found innocent, and were clothed in white, both to declare your innocence and yet to ridicule you, and were sent back to Pilate and examined again. Nothing but innocence was ever found in you, and yet you willingly stood condemned for the guilt of man. What is man that you are mindful of him, and the Son of Man that you care for him?

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1: My road to self-destruction started with an attitude. My family loved the Lord, and I even wanted to be a minister when I was a teenager. But in my last year of high school, so many things went wrong that I blamed God and turned my back on Him. My grades dropped, my car was totaled by a freak fire, and my girlfriend walked out on me. I quit school and joined the Army in March 1970. Facing combat in Vietnam was tough. I rotated home with a heavy drinking problem. I got married but spent most of my pay on alcohol. When I wrote bad checks, my dad covered them. He told me I needed God back in my life, but my heart was hard. I let alcohol ruin one opportunity after another and kept blaming God. After my father died, I went on a big bender and ended up in Chicago, where I woke up one morning on Skid Row, barefoot with frostbite. I went to Pacific Garden Mission, but didn't want the sermon and left without the shoes. I was hopeless. Suicidal, I drove home that night and called my wife's pastor. He led me in a prayer, rededicating my life to the Lord. But my struggle went on for months as I returned to the bottle and drugs again and again. One day I sat on a window ledge, ready to jump, and cried to God in despair for deliverance. That time I meant it, and God delivered me from alcohol and from the guilt of all my sin. I'm David Buck. If the Son, therefore, shall make you free, you shall be free indeed.
0: If you would like to be free from the weight of sin by receiving Jesus Christ as Lord and Savior, or maybe you have questions about it, call 1-888-NEED-HIM right now. Free Indeed is a production of Pacific Garden Mission, 1458 South Canal Street, Chicago, Illinois, 60607. 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

0: As Christians, do we live by grace or by law? Welcome to Through the Bible. Our teacher, Dr. J. Vernon McGee, answers this question as the Bible bus arrives at Exodus 20 and God speaks the law, also known as the Ten Commandments, to the Israelites. I'm Steve Schwetz, your host, and I'm so glad that you're here for another great study in God's Word. So as you grab your Bible and get settled in, let's hear a few thoughts from Dr. McGee on the important subject of memory.
1: It's a wonderful thing, this business of memory. Someone has said that God has given us memories that we might have roses in December. And that is true in Toronto, Canada, and true in Chicago in the wintertime, but it's not true in Southern California, because in December we have roses, the real article. I guess that's because we here in Southern California have such short memories. We do not remember very long, do we? And someone else has said that memory is something that only a good man can enjoy. But again and again, the Word of God enjoins us to remember. God appeals to our memory. You will recall that the Lord Jesus, in giving not a parable, but that which was an actual fact, of the rich man that died and Lazarus that died, and our Lord said that Abraham, in speaking to the rich man who was in torment, he said to him, "Remember." Now, that apparently is the one thing that the lost are going to carry over into eternity, is memory. And that, of course, is going to make it quite terrible, that they will remember. They'll remember many things. They'll remember the opportunities they had of turning to God. They'll remember what Christ did for them, dying for their sins. They'll remember that they rejected Him. You see, memory is a wonderful thing, but it's also a terrible thing. Every now and then somebody says, "Well, you know, I think that the only hell any person will endure is that which he makes himself." Well, actually, there's an element of truth in that. Now, hell is a place, and those of you that study Revelation with us will know that we will emphasize that and do emphasize that a great deal. Hell is a place, definitely a place. But it's also a state, and it'll be a place where they'll remember. That's the word that Abraham gave to this rich man that was lost. Remember. And that's going to be part of the awful torture, is to remember.
0: That's the difficult part of memory. But join us next time as Dr. McGee concludes these thoughts and then shares about the sweetness of memory, especially when we focus on our relationship with God. Let's begin our study by praying for one another. Heavenly Father, keep us focused on the important things, those that bring you glory and honor and praise. Help us to remember your goodness in our lives and to keep our eyes fixed on you. In Jesus' name, amen. Open to Exodus 20 as we go

you've asked for it, and this is the basis now that I want to put you on. And he gives here, first of all, these Ten Commandments. Now, I can't go into a great deal of detail today, but we can mention certain things, and especially in this day when we're told we have a new morality. Well, the new morality goes back before the giving of the Ten Commandments, and it was not even new then. It came right out of the Garden of Eden when man disobeyed God. It was before the flood, and it was after the flood, and it's not new. This age, we love to think we're sophisticated and refined sinners. We're not. We're just crude sinners in the raw, natural sinners. And this now puts before us God's standards. And no man can play fast and loose with the Ten Commandments and get by with it. I don't care who he is. He doesn't get by with it at all. Now, there was a graveyard for criminals on Blackwell's Island, and on one of these graves, there was this marker and these words: "Here lies the fragments of John Smith, who contradicted his Maker, played football with the Ten Commandments, and departed this life at the age of 35. His mother and wife weep for him. Nobody else does. May he rest in peace." Well, that is something that reveals that here is a man that tried to defy the law of God. But nobody can play football with the Ten Commandments and escape the punishment of God. Oftentimes, the charge is made against those of us who preach the grace of God that we do not have a proper appreciation for the law, that we actually despise it, we reject it, and actually teach, because we are not saved by law, that we can violate it at will, break it with impunity. Well, may I say to you that that's not true at all. On the contrary, every preacher, the grace of God, who has a true perspective of the nature of salvation by faith, realizes likewise the lofty character of the law. And Paul's answered that for us: shall we continue in sin? And that's because we've been saved by grace. The answer is, God forbid, or let it not be. It cannot be. If you think you can continue to live in sin and break with impunity the Ten Commandments at will, then, my friend, you're not saved by the grace of God. Because when you're saved by the grace of God, you'll want to please God. You'll want to do His will. And the Ten Commandments certainly reveal the will of God. And therefore, today, I think every preacher of the grace of God has a respect and reverence for it. The psalmist says, "Oh, how love I thy law. It's my meditation all the day." Well, what is the law? Someone has defined it as the transcript of the mind of God. Well, that's a very defective definition. The law is the expression of the mind of God relative to what man ought to be, his will for man, and his nature and character. But there's no grace or mercy in the law at all. The law made it very clear. It's an expression of the holy will of God. And the psalmist says in Psalm 19 that the law is perfect. That means it requires perfection on your part. And believe me, I've never met one yet that measured up to it. It's not some vague notion. It doesn't have anything to do with good intentions. It requires perfect obedience. The law is perfect, and then it's right. And that means that our notions of right and wrong are colored by our environment and by the fact we have a fallen nature. Now, the law is a revelation of God, and God has drawn the line between right and wrong. How do you know what's right? Well, because God says it, friends. That right now is the question that's being asked by this generation that wants freedom. They say, why is it wrong to steal? They don't mind stealing, and yet they are using the one thou shalt not murder. Boy, how inconsistent this crowd is, and how ignorant they

0: part of the law. Why is it wrong to lie or to steal? Because God says it's wrong. No other reason, friend. I see no reason for that. Oh, you say, well, it's for the good of mankind. You bet it's for the good of mankind, because anything God wants is for the good of mankind. And to keep it, well, it'd be a wonderful thing if man could keep it. But man doesn't keep it. And the jails and the locks on the doors and the fact that you have to sign about 10 times today when you go to a bank to borrow money. Why? Because they don't trust you, friends. There was a day when it was said a man's good as his bond. That's not true today. We find, therefore, that the law is an expression, and it is a norm for human conduct, right and wrong. And stealing's wrong because God says it's wrong. Lying is wrong because God says it's wrong. Adultery is wrong because God says it's wrong. And then the law never enforces itself. The lawgiver must have power. And therefore, you'll find that the laws of God in nature, they really enforce themselves with a tremendous impact. Take the law of gravitation, for instance. You can go up as high as you want to go, but you better not turn loose. And that law of gravitation is in operation. You can't break it. You may think you can. A great many people think they can break the Ten Commandments, live by the new morality today, and get by with it. Reminds me of that whimsical story of the man who jumped off the Empire State Building in New York City. When he went by the 50th floor, a man looked out the window and saw him. He says, well, how is it? Well, he says, so far, it's so good. May I say to you, that's not where the law of gravitation enforces itself. 50 more floors down, the man will find out, so far, not so good. The interesting thing is that laws must be enforced to be a law. And therefore, God says, the soul that sinneth, it shall die. There must be the enforcement. There must be the penalty. Now, there's another prevalent viewpoint concerning law that needs to be corrected, and that's confounding law and grace, confusing them into one system, and that's confusion confounded. The law is robbed of its majesty and meaning when you try to think you can play fast and loose with it. And there's no love in law. There's no grace in law. Grace is robbed of its goodness, its glow and glory when it's mixed with law. It's robbed of its wonder and worthwhileness, its attractiveness and its desire. The claims of law are unanswered, and the sinner's needs not met when they're brought together. The law sets forth what man ought to be, and grace sets forth what God is. And the majesty of the law is something that we do need to recognize. Now, the law reveals, therefore, who God is and how vast the gap and the yawning chasm is between God and man. Paul asked the question, tell me, ye that desire to be under the law, do you not hear the law? Well, you better listen to it, because man's been weighed in the balances by the Ten Commandments and found wanting. And you don't measure yourself by others. It's very easy for the man on Mount Whitney to look down at the man on the anthill and say, I'm higher than you are. But the man on Mount Whitney didn't make it to the moon, and he didn't make it to heaven either. You don't measure up to God's standard. Now the law reveals who man is and his inability to bridge that gap. Now we know that what things soever the law it saith to them that are under the law, that every mouth may be stopped and the whole world become guilty before God. And Paul says in Romans 8:3, what the law could not do. It's not the fault with the law, but there's a great fault with us. The law is a mirror, as we've seen. And we're told, don't be a hearer of the word, but a doer, because it's like a man looking at himself in the mirror. And that's all a great many people who talk about the law do. They look at themselves, they look at the mirror, and they think that they are all right. And they remind me of that fairy story years ago of this ugly queen. I think she was a queen. And she'd look at the mirror and she'd say, mirror, mirror on the wall, who's the fairest of them all? And she wanted the mirror to say that she was, but the mirror told the truth and said she wasn't. It was someone else. And the interesting thing is, a great many folk look at the mirror today, or the Word of God, or the Ten Commandments, and they do the same thing. They say, mirror, mirror on the wall, who's the fairest of them all? And the only difference is they say, well, I am. They think they keep it. My friend, you need to get a little different perspective of yourself there. Now, the law never made a man a sinner, just revealed that he was a sinner. And the law was given to bring a man to Christ, as we've seen. It was our schoolmaster, our pedagogist, to take us by the hand, bring us to the cross, and say to us, little man, you need a Savior because you're a sinner. Now let's look at the Ten Commandments. The Ten Commandments are divided into two major divisions. One is a man's relationship to God, and the other is a man's relationship to man. Now let's look at this, and we'll find that we have four commandments, man's relationship to God. Now the first, I am the Lord thy God, which have brought thee out of the land of Egypt, out of the house of bondage. Thou shalt have no other gods before me. Now he condemns polytheism. You see, there's no commandment against atheism. Why? Because there was no atheism in that day. They were too close to the mooring mask of revelation. You have to wait till you get to the time of David, and at that time atheists began to appear, but he was called a fool. David said, the fool hath said in his heart, there is no God. Now today he can be a college professor and considered to be an intellect, a brain, and you wonder whether he's so smart after all. Frankly, I've had to move with that group. I taught for a while in seminary and college, and I've moved with a few of these PhDs and these fellows. They call them brains. They call them an intellect. And may I say to you, some of the dumbest I've ever met are those that have a PhD degree. That is, they may be smart in one line. They may have a photographic mind, but boy, are they stupid in other relations. So that atheism was not prevalent then. It's prevalent in our day because we're too far from the mooring mask and men not willing to accept the revelation of God in his word. He says, thou shalt have no other gods before me, because in that day the pendulum of the clock was in polytheism, the worship of many gods, and today it's the worship of no god. The important thing to note here is that God condemns polytheism, that when they knew God, they glorified him not as God. They became vain in their imagination. Their foolish heart was darkened, and they began at that time to serve and worship the creature more than the Creator. That's what he's talking about here. Now, this deals with idolatry. Thou shalt not make unto thee any graven image or any likeness of anything that's in heaven above, that's in earth beneath, or that's in the water under the earth. Thou shalt not bow down thyself to them, nor serve them. For I, the Lord thy God, am a jealous God, visiting the iniquity of the fathers upon the children, unto the third and fourth generation of them that hate me. Now, someone says, well, that sure doesn't touch us today, because we don't worship idols. I think we do. We're told today covetousness is idolatry. And anything that you give yourself to, especially in abandonment, that's your God. And a great many people today, they don't worship Bacchus, the cloven-footed God, but they worship the bottle. Just same, friends. Just think of the millions of alcoholics in this country right now. And that's one of the big problems. The liquor interests like to tell us about how much taxes they pay. They are not even paying today 100% of the bill of the casualties they're causing in the world. That is one of the propagandas that is being fed this generation. And if there ever were a group of people that are being brainwashed, we are those people today. And people worship the bottle. They worship the god Bacchus. And some worship Aphrodite. That's the goddess of sex. There are those that worship that. Some worship the almighty dollar. That's a great god today. Anything you give your time to. God says you're to have no other gods before you. And then he says here, in verse 7, I'm just lifting out these commandments, thou shalt not take the name of the Lord thy God in vain, for the Lord will not hold him guiltless that taketh his name in vain. And that means in the way of blasphemy. And today that's becoming very prevalent. It's still a commandment of God. Why is it wrong to take his name in vain? Because he's God and he's holy. And it does reveal a lack of vocabulary. A great many people can express themselves without using profanity. A man that was wonderfully converted several years ago down in Texas, he was telling me in the little town we lived in, he said that when I got converted, I lost over half of my vocabulary. And that's what he meant. He was taking God's name in vain. And then the fourth, remember the Sabbath day to keep it holy. 6 days shalt thou labor and do all thy work, but the seventh day is the Sabbath of the Lord thy God. In it thou shalt not do any work, thou, nor thy son, nor thy daughter, thy manservant, nor thy maidservant, nor thy cattle, nor thy stranger that's within thy gates. For in 6 days the Lord made heaven and earth, the sea, and all that in them is. And he rested the seventh day, wherefore the Lord blessed the Sabbath day and hallowed it. Now we're going to see in this book of Exodus that the Sabbath day was given to the nation Israel in a very unusual way. God says that it is a covenant token between me and the children of Israel. Now the day I don't think is important. After all, the change of calendars makes it impossible for us to know whether the seventh day is today our Saturday or not. I think it's not, but that is beside the point, because as far as we're concerned, it makes no difference what day you observe. Now, we observe what we believe is the first day of the week, and it may or may not be, but we recognize it as the first day of the week, and because our Lord came back from the dead on that day, and that's the reason we observe it. We'll see all of this later on in this book of Exodus. Then we come now to man's relationship with man. It begins in the home. Honor thy father and thy mother, that thy days may be long from the land which the Lord thy God giveth thee. And a father and mother should be worthy, by the way, of that honor. And we'll come to all of these again. And the sixth commandment, thou shalt not kill. This is being used by quite a few today. I've had any number of young men that have come in and talked to me about it. They said, well, you shouldn't kill, therefore you shouldn't be a soldier. May I say to you that thou shalt not kill was not given to a nation. It was given to an individual. The individual shall not kill as an individual. They have no right to do that. And a nation is given an authority today to protect human life by taking human life when one murders or does that sort of thing. Therefore, today, one is serving his country. This hasn't anything in the world to do with soldier service or the execution of a criminal at all. Thou shalt not kill. Our Lord said that it comes from anger, and we're not to be even angry with our brother. And thou shalt not commit adultery. And we're living right now in this sex revolution, it's called. It's not a revolution. It's something that's been coming down through the ages. Sex is certainly not new, but it's still adultery when this is committed outside of wedlock. God makes that very clear. And you may think you've changed it. You haven't changed it, friends, at all. This still stands. And then thou shalt not steal. And my point is that you ought to be permitted, if you can commit adultery today, then you ought to be permitted to steal. And if you're permitted to steal, you ought to be permitted to kill, by the way, even personally. May I say, this is a package that goes together. The ninth commandment, thou shalt not bear false witness against thy neighbor. That has to do with lying. Then the tenth, thou shalt not covet thy neighbor's house. Thou shalt not covet thy neighbor's wife, manservant, maidservant, ox, ass, or anything that's thy neighbor's. Now, these are the Ten Commandments. And covetousness, remember Paul said that idolatry is covetousness, and that's one of the great sins of the present hour. Now, these things God condemns. We'll have occasion to look at all of them in a different way later on. But that brings us to the end of the Ten Commandments. Now, in this chapter, we're going to see instructions concerning an altar. Because you need an altar to go with the Ten Commandments. You need a Savior, friends, today. The law reveals we've come short of the glory of God. So until next time, may God richly bless you, my beloved.
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2: I was drunk the night my car ran out of gas on a bridge over the Mississippi River in Kansas City. While trying to push it to a gas station, another car came out of the darkness and slammed into me, knocking me 30 feet into the air. I lay near death for 2 weeks before doctors amputated my leg. My life remained aimless, especially after my parents died. My brother suggested a psychiatrist, but my problem was drinking. Time after time, I was arrested for being drunk and disorderly. My brother helped me get odd jobs, but payday's drinking spree always ended them. A friend took me to Kansas City, where I stayed drunk for 2 weeks. When my money was gone, I went to a church seeking help. The pastor gave me the address of a rescue mission and talked to me about Jesus, but I wanted no part of religion. I spent that cold November night by the train tracks, curled up in a crude shelter, certain that nobody loved me. I wanted to die, but in the morning I was still alive, so I went to that rescue mission. For 3 days I rested, but I couldn't sleep. The superintendent talked to me about Christ and how he would give me new life. Then a speaker came and said Jesus is the friend of the lonely, the weak, and the unloved. At last I understood God's love and grace. I received Christ as Savior that day, and He changed my life forever. Today I serve God in rescue missions. I'm Bill Cox, and if the Son therefore shall make you free, you shall be free indeed.
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2: In the late 60s, I made some very bad choices after I left home. I fell in with anti-establishment types in a commune who taught me about drugs, the occult, and revolution. From there, I drifted to Miami, where I fell in with more hippies and dropped acid. I decided to turn over a new leaf. I decided to go to Atlanta to stay with a family friend. I had to hitchhike since I had no money. The first guy who picked me up stole my suitcase and purse and left me stranded. In Atlanta, I fell in with more hippies in a commune and started using drugs again. From there, I hitchhiked to New York City. At that point, I met a guy who seemed to care about me. He asked me to move to his hometown. He helped me get an apartment and a job. He even asked me to marry him. I considered marrying him, even though he told me that his education, car, and apartment were more important to him than I was. That's when I realized that God should come first, ahead of everything. But I didn't know how to connect with God until a woman came to the office where I worked. She carried a Bible and gave me a tract that explained salvation. She also explained how Jesus changed her life. On the day I received Jesus as my Savior and Lord, He changed my life too. No more drugs or confusion, just a clear purpose in life of serving the Lord. I'm Kay Davila. If the Son, therefore, shall make you free, ye shall be free indeed.
1: If you would like to be free from the weight of sin by accepting Jesus Christ as Lord and Savior, call 1-888-NEED-HIM right now. Free Indeed is a production of Pacific Garden Mission, 1458 South Canal Street, Chicago, Illinois, 60607. 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

0: The next word in our spelling bee is gospel, as in, I've told you the gospel truth.
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2: 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We're the Billy Graham Evangelistic Association.

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1: God has forgiven me, but I just can't forgive myself. You may never have said that, but perhaps you have thought it. You can do one of two things. You can go through life constantly defeated, or else you can follow the guidelines of Scripture that will tell you how to forgive yourself once and for all. Guideline 1. Acknowledge the promise of God to forgive your sin. This guideline means you get out your Bible and a pen and start marking passages, such as 1 John chapter 1, verse 9, Micah 7, 13, Isaiah 43, verse 25, which says, "I, even I, am he who blots out your transgressions for my own sake and remembers your sins no more." You must realize that the promises of God's Word rest upon His nature and character. He cannot lie, and therefore you can count on Him to honor the promises of His Word. Simply put, He promised to forgive you if you will come to Him and ask for forgiveness, which brings us to our next step, Guideline 2. Confess your sin once and for all. It is right here that you must believe that what God said is true and that He will not lie. If you have made confession of the same thing part of your daily prayer, then stop insulting God by asking Him to do the same thing day after day. Guideline 3. Thank God for His forgiveness. "But I don't feel anything," you might say. It is right here that a lot of people go astray. They pour out their hearts in scalding confession and feel wonderful. But then, a few days later, they start thinking about their failure, and their emotions get into the picture. The guilt they once felt comes back, and they do not feel God has heard them. Hold steady. The promises of God are not true if you feel something. They are true because of the nature and character of God. Forgiveness is never predicated on how you feel. Rather, it was made possible by Christ's death. Therefore, regardless of the temperature of your heart, you must say, "Father, thank you that you have heard me. I thank you that your word is true. Thank you, you cannot lie. I know you have forgiven me, not because of how I feel, but because your word is true." Then follow guideline number 4. Refuse to let your mind dwell on that which is forgiven by God. Satan is alive and well, and he knows that if he can bring your failure to your mind often enough and get you thinking about it, you will be defeated.

0: did. Years ago, King George V of Britain grew quite fond of a young man who worked in the stable. When the king noticed that the lad was missing, he inquired as to his whereabouts. Sadly, the head groom reported that he had been caught stealing oats from the royal garner and had been fired. "Send for the boy," ordered the king. When the lad finally stood in front of the king, he asked, "Son, did you do it?" Too humiliated to speak, the boy nodded his head. Finally, the king said, "I forgive you." Then turning to the head groom, the king said, "I want this boy restored to his former position, and I never want this mentioned again. Do you hear? Never again." That is a beautiful picture of what God's forgiveness really is. He told us that he has decided not to remember what you have done. So dwell on that word, forgiven, forgiven, and thus you can forgive yourself as well.
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1: I spent 5 years in Texas prisons for burglary and car theft. Released, I lived with my dad. While visiting my brother in California, I was tempted to burglarize a house and nearly shot the occupant for no reason. I hustled back to Houston and got a job in construction. Until I got married, I worked with and hung around a fellow ex-con who helped me find jobs. My marriage was rocky and my wife left several times. One day, my buddy asked for a ride. Then we stole a car and broke into an apartment. I thought we got away, but 3 weeks later, police cars converged on my house. I called my buddy to warn him. Then I shouted that I was coming out with my hands up. My dog dashed out, too, and the deputy shot me, severing my spine. My legs were paralyzed. For nearly 5 months, I lay in the hospital, then I moved in with Dad. Unable to sleep, I bought illegal pills from a shady dealer. I didn't want to live, so I swallowed 17 pills. I survived, but gangrene set in my toes, and doctors amputated my left foot. Dad and I still shared an apartment. He asked me to copy a cassette. As I listened to the evangelist's sermon, I saw my sin. Finally, I prayed, asking God to forgive me, and Jesus set me free of despair. I go into prisons now, telling inmates that Jesus died for our sins. I'm Wade. If the Son, therefore, shall make you free, ye shall be free indeed.
0: If you would like to be free from the weight of sin by receiving Jesus Christ as Lord and Savior, or maybe you have questions about it, call 1-888-NEED-HIM right now. 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

0: It's that time of year, the sounds of yard work. A lot of time and money is spent maintaining yards and gardens. But how much time do you dedicate to caring for your spiritual life? Billy Graham has some advice.
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0: 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That's 855-255-PRAY. 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
2: Hi, boys and girls. This is Aunt Carol.
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2: From the time you were little, you were probably brought up to respect people who are older than you. Parents teach children to be polite and to obey, and both of these principles are very, very good. But sometimes there are grown-ups who don't deserve your respect and whom you should not obey. That's what our story for today is all about. It begins in the Jefferson household one weekend at the breakfast table.
4: Here's the paper, dear. I'll get the orange juice.
5: Well, let's see what's happening in the world today. Looks like the forest fire's still raging out in California.
6: Phew! What's the matter, Dad?
4: What is it, dear?
7: Yeah, Dad.
5: Listen to this. Police are still looking for leads in the McDermott abduction case. Last week, Lisa McDermott, 8 years old, a second grade student at Rogers Elementary, was found by the roadside 20 miles from her home in the Lake Crescent subdivision. She was admitted to Memorial Hospital in critical condition, and as of this writing, has not regained consciousness. Police request that anyone having information which might help them solve this case call 555-4321.
4: And the poor little thing. Whoever did this must have left her for dead. I hope she's going to be all right.
6: Who could do that to a little kid?
5: Well, unfortunately, Brad, the world is not completely safe, even for kids. Now, Darby.
7: Yes, Daddy?
5: Darby, I want you to be really careful when you're walking to and from school. Do not talk to anyone you don't know, and be sure to walk with several of your friends. I don't want you walking alone, understood?
4: We don't want to scare you, Darby, but we do want you to be careful. And remember, never, never go with anybody in their car, other than Grandma or Grandpa, even if they tell you that Daddy and I sent them to pick you up. Remember, if they don't know our family code word, we haven't sent them.
7: Okay, Mom, I'll remember.
5: Nobody but us knows the code. It's top secret stuff around here.
6: Yeah, and nobody could ever guess it.
7: Who would ever think of pink alligators?
2: Concern in Willow Pass over the abduction of Lisa McDermott ran high. The whole community banded together in an effort to protect their children. And teachers, along with parents, made it their responsibility to help educate their children about how to be safe.
8: Okay, class, let's settle down. As soon as it's quiet, I have a surprise guest to introduce. Thank you. Today, I've invited Sergeant Randy Scotto to our classroom.
9: Yes! Great! No, yeah! Cool!
8: I believe he's waiting outside in the hall. Sergeant Scotto, please come in.
10: Thank you, Miss Benson.
8: Sergeant Scotto, I'd like for you to meet my fifth grade class.
10: Hello, everyone. I said, hello, everyone.
9: Hello, Sergeant Scotto.
10: Wow, what a lively group. Miss Benson, I think you have all the smartest kids in your classroom.
9: Yeah!
8: Oh, excuse me just a moment, please. I'll get the door.
11: I have a message to deliver to Sergeant Scotto. Is he here?
8: Yes. Come right in.
10: Oh, Max. Hello.
11: Message for you, Sergeant Scotto.
10: Thank you, Max. Okay. I'll call just as soon as I'm done here.
11: Yes, sir. I'll tell the captain.
10: Now, let's see. Now, where were we?
12: You said you thought we were smart.
9: Right! Yeah.
10: Yes, you're right. That's exactly what I was saying. Good for you. I know Miss Benson has already talked to you about some basic safety rules, especially with our current situation here in Willow Pass. But safety procedures are always a good idea, And the number one safety rule is be aware. Now, this young man here, what's your name, son?
12: Josh.
10: Josh, thank you. Josh could tell me what I was saying before our interruption. He was aware of what was going on. But sometimes we don't even think about looking around or noticing things. So now I have a little confession to make. The man who came in to hand me the message? He didn't really have a message for me. He was part of a little experiment. Miss Benson, do you have a piece of chalk?
8: There on my desk.
10: Oh yes, okay. Now I'm going to write several things on the board, and I would like you, class, to read them off as I write them.
9: Race. Hair. Eyes. Face. Height. Weight. Age. Clothes. Other.
10: Okay. Very good. Now, can anyone tell me something about the man who came in here? You there. Yes, you in the pink blouse.
7: His name was Max. I heard you say it.
10: Very, very good. What's your name?
7: Darby.
10: Well, Darby, we'll put M-A-X under other on our list. The name of the person is an excellent clue. Okay, now tell me, what was his race? Was he a black man, an Asian man, a white man, an American Indian, a Martian, or what?
9: A white man.
10: Right. Now his hair color.
7: It was brown.
12: It was almost black.
13: Yeah, but it had some gray in it.
10: Very good. And was it long or short? Tell me about that.
12: It was short, and he had a bald spot in the back.
13: Hey, Carlos, way to go.
10: Yes, excellent. You know, each one of those things is very important. Who can tell me why?
7: Because if we see someone suspicious, and we really notice what they look like, then we can tell the police.
10: That's exactly right, young lady. You see, Miss Benson, I told you you had all the smart kids.
8: Yes, I'm very proud of them.
10: And you should be. You know, kids, you may not be able to notice everything about a person, but sometimes just one thing could really help. Like, does he or she have a scar, a tattoo? Is there anything unusual about them? Do they limp? Or do they have a purple nose? If it's a man, does he have a beard? Is it big and bushy or just a little one on the chin? Does he wear glasses? Is he smoking a pipe? Yes, a question?
12: How can we tell how tall someone is? Or how much they weigh?
10: Good question. You can't know exactly, of course, but if they're very short, or very tall, you'll notice that. Or very thin or fat. And sometimes you can tell if they're about the same size as your mom or dad or grandma or grandpa. Think of someone who is about the same size as the person you're trying to describe, and then we can figure it out from there. Yes, another question? Your name?
7: My name is Carmen.
10: Okay, Carmen, what's your question?
7: What about cars? Shouldn't we notice what kind of car they have?
10: Very good point. Yes, if they're driving a car, the color, the make, how many doors, does it have any big dents, like a smashed fender, and the license plate? Is it the license plate from your state? If not, what are the colors on it? That's really good to know, even if you can't see the numbers. Yes, Josh?
12: Well, we shouldn't be. Well, I mean, what if they see us looking at them?
10: Good question. I don't want any of you to put yourself in danger. It's just important to be alert. Now look around when you're outside. Is anyone hanging around? Is there someone driving through your neighborhood several times that you don't know? Is there anyone hanging around the school who doesn't belong there? Just keep your eyes open. And now that you know the things to look for, you'll be much better at remembering details.
8: Let's all give Sergeant Scotto a big hand for coming to class today.
9: Yeah! Awesome!
10: Thank you. Miss Benson? Class, it was a pleasure. Goodbye, everyone.
7: Thanks for coming.
9: It was
12: bye, Sergeant Scotto.
8: Well, class, as I said, I'm very proud of you. Yes, Darby?
7: Miss Benson, I was wondering...
8: Yes?
7: Well, could we practice?
8: You mean practice describing people?
7: Yes, and, well, could we practice what to say and do if somebody we don't know comes up to us or acts funny?
12: Yeah, what do we do then?
8: Well, I think I have an idea. Here's what we're going to do.
2: That afternoon, on the way home from school...
14: Hey, Darby! Carmen, wait up!
7: Hi, Josh.
14: Hey, I got a great idea for a project. How about we do a play about catching some bank robbers in the act?
7: No, Miss Benson said it's supposed to be about kids and knowing how to handle ourselves.
15: Yeah, I don't think we're ever going to see a bank robbery.
14: Yeah, well, you got any bright ideas?
7: Not yet, but it should be about things we see all the time but don't notice.
14: Like what?
7: Well, like that brown van over there. See, the driver's talking to Missy Thomas. Now, what if he was a bad guy?
15: Yeah, what if you had to report him to the police?
14: Because he's talking to Missy, that's not a crime.
7: Come on, just suppose.
14: Yeah, okay. Well, he's got blonde hair.
7: Uh-huh.
14: He's smoking. What a bummer. And, oh, his license plate is green and white, so he's out of state.
7: Hey, he's pretty good. Anything else?
14: Nope. Besides, Missy just walked away and he's leaving.
2: That night at home.
7: So Miss Benson divided our class into three groups. And each group gets to make up a skit about being aware. Sergeant Scotto said being aware was the number one rule in staying safe.
5: Well, I'm glad to see the teachers getting involved in this thing.
2: Within 2 weeks, the class groups were ready to present their skits to the rest of the class.
8: Now, class, this is the day we've all been waiting for. Sheena's group will be first.
16: Okay. We thought it'd be a good idea to practice what to do when somebody calls our house. We brought a couple of phones from home so it'll look real, but we couldn't figure out how to make the phone ring. Jason came up with the idea of using a tricycle bell.
14: Hey, it's cool.
8: Thank you, Josh. The group has asked me to take the part of the person making the phone call. Okay, let's begin. Sheena?
16: Okay, this first one is about a wrong number. Like when someone asks for a person who doesn't live in your house. Jason, the bell.
17: Hello?
8: Hello, is Jake there?
17: I'm sorry, you've got the wrong number.
8: What number is this?
17: I'm sorry, it's the wrong number.
16: When people dial the wrong number, it's their fault, not yours. You don't have to tell them anything. Don't tell them your name or your phone number. Just hang up. Jason, the bell.
18: Hello?
8: Hello, this must be Carlos. Is your father home?
18: No.
8: Oh, are you home alone?
18: My mom can't come to the phone right now, but can I take a message?
8: How about I call back in a half hour?
18: I'll tell my mom you called. What's your name? He hung up. I'm glad I didn't tell him I'm home alone.
16: If someone asks if your parents are home and they're not, just tell them your parents can't come to the phone, and you'll get them a message.
2: Miss Benson's class continued to present their skits until nearly time to go home for the day. When they'd finished, she took just a few minutes to review.
8: Okay, now let's see what we've learned. What should you do if an adult asks you for directions? Sonia?
19: Adults shouldn't ask kids for directions. They should ask another adult.
8: So what should you say?
19: Just say you can't help and walk away.
8: Very good. What should you do if someone you don't know starts to talk to you? Jamal?
20: Just say sorry, I don't want to talk, then walk away.
8: That's right. Anything else?
20: You should always tell your parents about stuff like that.
8: Excellent, Jamal. That's absolutely right. Always, always tell your parents. Now, how about if someone you don't know wants to take your picture?
21: Miss Benson!
8: Sheena?
16: Just say, no thanks. I don't want my picture taken.
8: Right, and then walk away.
19: And tell your parents.
8: Right. Okay, how about if it's storming very badly and someone offers you a ride home? You're dripping wet, you have water in your shoes, you're cold. What should you do? Darby?
15: Even though you might feel yucky, you still can't accept a ride from someone you don't know.
8: How about if it's somebody you know?
15: Only if your parents told you it was okay to ride with that person. And only if they know the family code.
8: Right. But what if they offer you money to do something? Or your favorite cookies?
12: Come on, Miss Vincent. We're not stupid. Tell them to get lost.
8: Josh, somehow I think you'd tell them exactly that. And it's the perfect answer. And what should you do if a stranger asks you to help them do something? Class?
9: Just say no!
12: Tell them to go find an adult to help.
8: You know, Sergeant Scotto was right. You are the smartest kids in the whole school.
9: Yeah! All right!
2: Everyone in Darby's class felt better knowing that they had a little practice handling uncomfortable situations. Little did any of them know, least of all Darby, that what they learned in class that day would soon come in very handy indeed.
3: Hello again, moms and dads. Today's story is a sad sign of our times, a time when it's necessary for parents and other concerned adults to teach their children to be cautious to keep them safe.
2: In the past few years, we've received many letters and calls requesting stories of this nature. For example, listen to this one from a teenager in California. Your stories are very inspirational. Could you make some more stories that are contemporary, like saying no to drugs, about AIDS and teenage problems? These stories can change people's lives. I look forward to your program every week.
3: And here's another one. I have friends that don't know about your program, and I tell them about it. Your stories are the best. I know teenagers from ages 13 to 17 years old who love your stories. Keep up the good work. I go to church, and plenty of the kids at our church come and discuss some of your stories.
2: Well, thanks for writing, both of you. We know that teens and adults alike will be glad to know we've produced several stories especially geared to today's problems. For example, there's She's a Fighter, about Allie, who seems to be the perfect teen, but what her parents don't know might kill her.
3: And Holding the Bag, about Marnie's cousin Sarah, who gets Marnie into big trouble. 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
2: And keep those letters coming, won't you? 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
3: Now let's get back to our story today. The Brown Van.
2: The community of Willow Pass has been upset by the abduction and near death of one of their own school children. Parents, police, and teachers have all joined forces to educate children about how to stay safe. We rejoin our story 1 week later as Darby and her classmate Carmen are walking home from school.
15: That new boy in Miss Crawford's room?
0: Yeah?
15: Don't you think he's really cute?
0: He sure is.
21: Hey, hi there. Are you two girls on your way home from school?
15: Who's that?
0: I don't know.
15: We don't want to talk.
21: Good for you. You can't be too careful these days. But, say, I have a problem. See, my little dog ran away, and I'm looking for him. Could you help me find him? See, here's his picture, and I...
0: Go find an adult to help.
15: Come on, Carmen, let's take off.
0: Yeah, let's go.
15: Can't run anymore.
0: What if his dog really was lost?
15: It doesn't matter. Carmen, he shouldn't ask kids to help. Hey, hand me that stick, will ya?
0: Okay. Hey, what are you doing? What are you writing in the dirt?
15: I'm writing down the first three numbers of his license plate.
1: That way, I won't forget them.
0: You mean you saw his license plate? I was too busy running.
1: Yeah, well, that's the same man I saw talking to Missy one day after school.
0: So?
1: So I want to know why he's talking to kids when he doesn't even live around here. He's got an out-of-state license plate.
6: Hey, Darv, don't tell me you're making mud pies.
0: Very funny. Don't bother her, Brad. She's writing numbers from a license plate.
1: Yeah, from a brown van with out-of-state plates.
0: And Darby saw the guy in the van talking to another girl once. We think he's suspicious.
1: Do you have a pen or pencil or anything so we can write these numbers down and take them with us?
6: Yeah, sure, I think so. Okay, got it.
1: He had a scar on his right hand, too. I saw it when he held up the picture of his dog.
6: His dog?
0: Yes. He told us his dog was lost and he wanted us to help find it.
6: Well, maybe he really lost his dog. But you were smart to stay away from him. Let's see. 7, 4. What's that last number? An 8 or a 3?
1: It's a 3. And write down that the license plate is white, with zigzaggy green peaks at the bottom.
6: Very good, little sister. I'm impressed.
1: Yeah, well, Sergeant Scotto taught us how to notice stuff like this. Oh, and write down that he smokes. Every time I've seen him, he's been smoking.
0: He had blonde hair. Don't forget that.
6: Okay.
1: Yeah, and it was cut real short.
6: Anything else?
0: I can't remember anything else. I was kind of scared.
1: Me too.
6: Hey, this is cool. You guys did great.
0: Thanks.
6: Well, let's go. I'll walk with you the rest of the way.
0: Thanks for walking me home, guys.
6: No problem. It was right on our way.
1: See you tomorrow. Carmen, look! Brad, that's him! That's the brown van! And the man's talking to that little boy!
0: I know that little boy. It's Christopher. He lives just around the corner.
6: Colin, call Christopher to come here.
0: Christopher! Come here! Yeah, come on! Come here! I've got something to tell you!
1: Look, the guy's taking off!
6: Carmen, quick, go inside and get a plastic bag, will ya?
0: A plastic bag?
6: Just hurry!
1: Oh, hey, I get it!
0: Get what? Why are you putting the cigarettes in the plastic bag?
6: Well, you were right about this guy smoking, and before he pulled away, he threw this cigarette out onto the street.
0: So?
1: It could link him to Lisa McDermott, if he's the guy who abducted her.
6: I saw this program on cable. They can do DNA testing on saliva, and his saliva will be on this cigarette. If they already have DNA evidence on the guy who abducted Lisa, it could prove that he's the one who did it.
0: Wow!
1: Plus, they can get his fingerprints off the cigarette, can't they?
6: Maybe. That's why I picked it up with the plastic bag without touching it myself.
0: This is so cool.
10: Now tell me again, Darby, how did you happen to notice this van in the first place?
1: Do you think it's the right man, Sergeant Scotto?
10: Now it could be the big break we've been waiting for.
1: Well, the first time I saw him, I was with Josh. You know, from school.
10: Oh yes, Josh, I remember him.
1: Well, anyway, we were walking together after school, and I saw this van, and this man was talking to Missy Thomas. I mean, I really didn't think anything about it, but we were practicing this stuff you told us. So I just noticed his license plate and stuff.
10: And that's when you wrote the numbers down?
1: No, that was later, after he wanted Carmen and me to help him find his dog.
10: He told you his dog was lost?
1: Uh-huh.
10: That's a common trick this kind of people use. Ask someone for help and then... Well, anyway, tell me what happened next.
1: Well, Carmen and I were scared, so we ran. And then I used a stick to write down the numbers I remembered. I could only remember the first 3.
10: Darby, you've done a wonderful job here. This could be a very big break in the McDermott case.
1: You really think so?
10: I really think so. Fortunately, it looks like Lisa McDermott is going to be all right, but we really want to catch the guy who did it. The man driving the brown van might not be involved, but we certainly want to ask him some questions. We have all our units out now looking.
1: Oh, I almost forgot.
10: There's something more?
1: Yeah. Here's a cigarette he threw away. My brother heard about DNA testing and...
10: You saw the man throw this cigarette away?
1: Yes, we all did. Me and Carmen and my brother, Brad.
10: I can't believe it. You kids are amazing.
2: Several months later, at a school assembly...
4: And so today, Sergeant Randy Scotto has come to our school to present a recognition award to three of our very own students. Sergeant Scotto!
10: I'm here today to express great appreciation for the superb performance by three of your very own students here at Rogers Elementary. Last October, Darby Jefferson, her brother Brad Jefferson, and Carmen Hernandez supplied the police with key evidence which led to the arrest and recent conviction of a very dangerous criminal. Let's give them all a hand while they come up here on stage. Darby, Brad, Carmen, I present these awards in recognition of your bravery, quick thinking, and fine citizenship. Thank you not only from me, not only from the police department, but from every citizen in Willow Pass.
21: I'd just like to say that without my sister Darby, I wouldn't be up here today. She's really the one who kept her eyes open.
4: Let's hear it, everyone, for these three young people.
3: Well, kids, did you listen carefully? We hope so, because we want you to remember what you've learned today about staying safe.
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2: 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Something silly or odd that wouldn't come up in general conversation, like zippity-doo-dah or alakazam.
3: How about green gophers or galloping grasshoppers?
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2: Well, Uncle Dan, it's that time again.
3: That it is, Aunt Carol, so goodbye for now.
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3: Because we love you.
2: Bye, everybody.
11: This has been Your Story Hour, building for a better tomorrow.
2: This is Aunt Carol
3: and Uncle Dan saying
2: goodbye, everyone.
9: See you again next time.

0: Sometimes this world seems like a big, dark room. But those who love Jesus are like candles in that room. And when we do good things, we let others see the greatness of God.
1: From Matthew 5, verses 14 and 16, you are the light of the world.

0: wish we could establish a time.
1: I do too, really. All those other prophecies are meaningless if we can't find out when it's going to happen.
2: Oh, don't say meaningless, Melchior. An event of such magnitude will certainly be important no matter when it takes place.
1: But important to someone else if it happens after our lifetime.
0: No, that event will be important to all people who ever have or ever will live, no matter when it takes place. Why, if we didn't believe that, Melchior, it would be of no use for us to study these prophecies. They were given to the Hebrew race, and it is the Hebrew scriptures that we're studying, and we're certainly not Hebrews.
2: No, Caspar, we're not Hebrews, but sometimes I wonder if we are wise men, as we're called, if we can't figure out the time. Surely, with all the prophecies concerning the birth of the Savior, there must be one somewhere to tell us when to expect it. Come, let us review them again.
0: Well, the first prophecy was given by God to Adam and Eve. Actually, it was spoken to the serpent, or devil, but the promise was for Adam and Eve and all mankind. Now, I will put enmity between thee and the woman, and between thy seed and her seed, and he shall bruise thy head, and thou shalt bruise his heel.
2: Then there was Balaam, who said, and there shall come a star out of Jacob. I wonder if there's any special significance to the use of the word star.
1: Oh, Balthazar, just because you're an astronomer. You know which prophecy I like best? Isaiah's. Behold, a virgin shall conceive and

0: a son, and shall call his name Emmanuel. And his name shall be called Wonderful, Counselor, the Mighty God, the Everlasting Father, the Prince of Peace. Such majestic sounding names.
1: I suppose that every Israelite woman since Eve has hoped that her son would be the one to bruise the head of the serpent.
0: Yes, yes, but what we must search for is some statement, some fact that will give us the approximate time of this great event.
2: Now let us divide the scrolls among us, and if we search diligently, we'll surely find something.
3: Melchior! Balthazar, come here! I found it. At least I think so.
0: I read it to
1: you. Yes, read it!
3: Well, it was written by Daniel. Now listen. Know, therefore, and understand that from the going forth of the commandment to restore and build Jerusalem unto the Messiah, the prince shall be 7 weeks and 62 weeks. Well, that's it, isn't it?
0: Messiah, the Prince of Peace, Emmanuel, the Mighty God. Yes, I'm sure they all refer to one and the same.
3: And there is a time element there. 7 weeks and 62 weeks from the time the restoration of Jerusalem was authorized. If my memory serves me correctly, this commandment or authorization was given by Artaxerxes about 450 years ago. Well, I guess I was wrong.
0: No, maybe not. We found, remember, that the Israelite writers, when prophesying of some future event, used the term day when referring to a year. Therefore, 7 and 60 and 2 would be a total of 69 weeks, or 483 prophetic days, or 483 literal years.
1: If this Messiah is to come 483 years after Artaxerxes' permission to restore Jerusalem, then it isn't quite time yet for his birth. For the command was given only 450 years ago.
0: You're right, except for one small detail. Does his coming mean his birth or his anointing? If it means his birth, then the time would have to be a few years away. If, however, it means his anointing, then his birth could be at any time now, for the Hebrews anoint their priests only after they've become, in mind and body, a man.
1: Oh, yes, that's so. Yes. But I'm still intrigued by the expression of Balaam, a star. Let us observe the stars and study them. Perhaps...
4: My, Mary, but you do sound happy this morning.
5: Oh, I am. You'll never guess.
4: Oh, I don't know. Usually that kind of happiness in one of your age means just one thing. Are you and Joseph?
5: Yes. Oh, yes. Last night he told me that he loved me, and he asked
4: me... But, Mary, will your parents approve?
5: Oh, I'm sure my parents will approve. How could they help it? He's so good and kind, and he isn't that much older. And I love him so. And, oh, I'm so happy.
4: And I'm happy for you.
6: Hail, thou that art highly favored. The Lord is with thee. Blessed art thou among women.
5: Who art thou?
6: Fear not, Mary, for thou hast found favor with God. And behold, thou shalt conceive and bear a son, and shall call his name Jesus. He shall be great, and shall be called the Son of the Highest, and he shall reign over the house of Jacob forever.
5: How shall this be, seeing that I am not yet married?
6: The Holy Spirit shall come upon thee, and the power of the Highest shall overshadow thee. Therefore also the child which shall be born of thee shall be called the Son of God.
5: But I told you I am not married.
6: With God, nothing is impossible.
5: Behold, I am but the handmaiden of the Lord. Be it unto me according to thy word. He's gone. Disappeared. He was an angel. The Lord has chosen me to be the mother of the promised one. Honor of honors. My son shall be the Son of the Highest, the Son of God. My son shall... Oh, I'm not worthy to be the mother of the Son of God. He shall be King of Israel. Oh, God, help me to be worthy. King. Savior.

0: Sometimes problems are just too hard to figure out or too big to handle. But you know, God is very wise, and He's bigger than any problem you might have. So trust Him, not just with your head, but with your heart.
1: Proverbs 3, verses 5 and 6. 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In all

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3: 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Ephesians 6:1.
2: D.
1: A part for evil and do good. Psalms 34:14.
2: E.
4: 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Proverbs 20:11.
2: F.
5: 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Isaiah 43:5.
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1: L.
2: Look unto me and be ye saved. Isaiah 45:22.
1: M.
3: 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John 3:7.
1: N.
4: No man can serve two masters. Matthew 6:24.
1: O.
3: Oh, give thanks unto the Lord, for he is good. Psalm 118:1.
1: He.
5: 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Psalm 147:1.
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0: 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Romans 12:19.
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1: September 24th. Our reading in the Old Testament today will be from the book of Isaiah, chapter 43, verse 14. We'll go through chapter 45, verse 10. You know, there's no reason to be afraid when you realize what God has done for you. He formed you, and He made you for Himself and for His glory. When you trusted Jesus Christ, God redeemed you. He blotted out all your sins. He is the Lord, your Holy One, the Creator of Israel, your King. He loves you, and He knows your name. What a privilege to belong to such a great, glorious, and gracious God. Even more, God promises to be with you and take you through the water and the fire. At the Exodus, He took Israel through the Red Sea and defeated the Egyptian army. He can take you through whatever hard road you're going on right now. He is able. You can trust Him. Perhaps the three Hebrew heroes claimed this promise when they faced the fiery furnace. In spite of all the ministry He shares with us, God does not get weary as we do, but we can weary Him with our empty religious ritual and our sins. Listen, you're precious in His sight. Don't ever doubt that. You're precious to Him. So don't cheapen yourself by disobeying Him. In chapter 44, as we read today, we'll read about the faithfulness of God. Once again, God reminds His people that He formed them, chose them, and He would help them. There is no need to be afraid, for God meets every need and keeps every promise. He knows what lies ahead, and He helps you prepare yourself to meet it. We'll read about the folly of idolatry. Israel learned in Babylon the futility and folly of idolatry, how easy it is to trust something other than the Lord. And we'll read about the future of Israel. Just like the Exodus from Egypt, the nation's exodus from Babylon would be a time of redemption and rejoicing, and God would confirm His word to His people. And with that, let's begin today's reading in the Old Testament. September 24th, Isaiah chapter 43, verse 14, through chapter 45, verse 10. The Lord, your Israel's Redeemer, the Holy One of Israel, says, "For your sakes, I will send an invading army against Babylon, and the Babylonians will be forced to flee in those ships they are so proud of. I am the Lord, your Holy One, Israel's Creator and King. I am the Lord, who opened a way through the waters, making a dry path through the sea. I called forth the mighty army of Egypt with all its chariots and horses. I drew them beneath the waves, and they drowned, their lives snuffed out like a smoldering candle wick. But forget all that. It is nothing compared to what I am going to do, for I am about to do a brand new thing. See, I have already begun. Do you not see it? I will make a pathway through the wilderness for my people to come home. I will create rivers for them in the desert. The wild animals in the fields will thank me, the jackals and ostriches too, for giving them water in the wilderness. Yes, I will make springs in the desert, so that my chosen people can be refreshed. I have made Israel for myself, and they will someday honor me before the whole world. But, my dear people, you refuse to ask for my help. You have grown tired of me. You have not brought me lambs for burnt offerings. You have not honored me with sacrifices, though I have not burdened and wearied you with my requests for grain offerings and incense. You have not brought me fragrant incense or pleased me with the fat from sacrifices. Instead, you have burdened me with your sins and wearied me with your faults. I, yes, I alone, am the one who blots out your sins for my own sake and will never think of them again. Let us review the situation together, and you can present your case if you have one. From the very beginning, your ancestors sinned against me. All your leaders broke my laws. That is why I have disgraced your priests and assigned Israel a future of complete destruction and shame. But now, listen to me, Jacob, my servant, Israel, my chosen one? The Lord who made you and helps you says, O Jacob, my servant, do not be afraid. O Israel, my chosen one, do not fear. For I will give you abundant water to quench your thirst and to moisten your parched fields. And I will pour out my spirit and my blessings on your children. They will thrive like watered grass, like willows on a river bank. Some will proudly claim, I belong to the Lord. Others will say, I'm a descendant of Jacob. Some will write the Lord's name on their hands and will take the honored name of Israel as their own. This is what the Lord, Israel's King and Redeemer, the Lord Almighty says. I am the first and the last. There is no other God. Who else can tell you what is going to happen in the days ahead? Let them do as I have done since ancient times. Do not tremble. Do not be afraid. Have I not proclaimed from ages past what my purposes are for you? You are my witnesses. Is there any other God? No, there is no other rock, not one. How foolish are those who manufacture idols to be their gods. These highly valued objects are really worthless. They themselves are witnesses that this is so, for their idols neither see nor know. No wonder those who worship them are put to shame. Who but a fool would make his own god, an idol that cannot help him one bit? All who worship idols will stand before the Lord in shame, along with all these craftsmen, mere humans, who claim they can make a god. Together they will stand in terror and shame. The blacksmith stands at his forge to make a sharp tool, pounding and shaping it with all his might. His work makes him hungry and thirsty, weak and faint. Then the woodcarver measures and marks out a block of wood, takes the tool, and carves the figure of a man. Now he has a wonderful idol that cannot even move from where it is placed. He cuts down cedars. He selects the cypress and the oak. He plants the cedar in the forest to be nourished by the rain. And after his care, he uses part of the wood to make a fire to warm himself and bake his bread. Then, yes, it's true, he takes the rest of it and makes himself a god for people to worship. He makes an idol and bows down and praises it. He burns part of the tree to roast his meat and to keep himself warm. Then he takes what's left and makes his god a carved idol. He falls down in front of it, worshiping and praying to it. Rescue me, he says. You are my god. Such stupidity and ignorance. Their eyes are closed and they cannot see. Their minds are shut and they cannot think. The person who made the idol never stops to reflect. Why, it's just a block of wood. I burned half of it for heat and used it to bake my bread and roast my meat. How can the rest of it be a god? Should I bow down to worship a chunk of wood? The poor, deluded fool feeds on ashes. He is trusting something that can give him no help at all. Yet he cannot bring himself to ask, is this thing, this idol that I'm holding in my hand, a lie? Pay attention, O Israel, for you are my servant. I, the Lord, made you, and I will not forget to help you. I have swept away your sins like the morning mists. I have scattered your offenses like the clouds. Oh, return to me, for I have paid the price to set you free. Sing, O heavens, for the Lord has done this wondrous thing. Shout, O earth, break forth into song, O mountains and forests and every tree, for the Lord has redeemed Jacob and is glorified in Israel. The Lord, your Redeemer and Creator, says, I am the Lord who made all things. I alone stretched out the heavens. By myself I made the earth and everything in it. I am the one who exposes the false prophets as liars by causing events to happen that are contrary to their predictions. I cause wise people to give bad advice, thus proving them to be fools. But I carry out the predictions of my prophets. When they say Jerusalem will be saved, and the towns of Judah will be lived in once again, it will be done.
2: When I speak to the rivers and say, Be dry, they will be dry. When I say of Cyrus, He is my shepherd, he will certainly do as I say. He will command that Jerusalem be rebuilt and that the temple be restored. This is what the Lord says to Cyrus, His anointed one, whose right hand he will empower. Before him, mighty kings will be paralyzed with fear. Their fortress gates will be opened, never again to shut against him. This is what the Lord says. I will go before you, Cyrus, and level the mountains. I will smash down gates of bronze and cut through bars of iron. And I will give you treasures hidden in the darkness, secret riches. I will do this so that you may know that I am the Lord, the God of Israel, the one who calls you by name. And why have I called you for this work? It is for the sake of Jacob, my servant, Israel, my chosen one. I called you by name when you did not know me. I am the Lord. There is no other God. I have prepared you, even though you do not know me, so all the world from east to west will know there is no other God. I am the Lord, and there is no other. I am the one who creates the light and makes the darkness. I am the one who sends good times and bad times. I, the Lord, am the one who does these things. Open up, O heavens, and pour out your righteousness. Let the earth open wide, so salvation and righteousness can sprout up together. I, the Lord, created them. Destruction is certain for those who argue with their creator. Does a clay pot ever argue with its maker? Does the clay dispute with the one who shapes it, saying, Stop, you are doing it wrong? Does the pot exclaim, How clumsy can you be? How terrible it would be if a newborn baby said to its father and mother, Why was I born? Why did you make me this way? September 24th. Now as we turn our attention to the New Testament, we'll be reading in the book of Ephesians, chapter 3, verses 1 through 21. We'll read about a purpose for this reason, Scripture says. Refers to what Paul wrote at the end of chapter 2, the building of the church. Now that was the purpose behind his praying and his ministering. Jesus said, I will build my church. But he uses people, you and me, to help get the job done. Is the building of the church your motivation to pray and serve? And the word Gentiles put Paul in prison. God gave him a special commission to evangelize the Gentiles and to explain to both Jews and Gentiles God's mystery, the sacred secret in Christ. Believing Jews and Gentiles are one and share the same spiritual riches. Now, as he builds his church in this world, God is putting things together. Are you helping him? Are you involved? We'll also read about a prayer. This prayer is for spiritual vision, to see and lay hold of the greatness of God's love and power. God wants you to be concerned about the whole building, the whole family, that is, the whole body, and all the saints. Is narrowness in your life leading to shallowness and weakness? Well, with that, let's begin our reading today in the New Testament. September 24th. Ephesians chapter 3, verses 1 through 21. I, Paul, am a prisoner of Christ Jesus because of my preaching to you Gentiles. As you already know, God has given me this special ministry of announcing His favor to you Gentiles. As I briefly mentioned earlier in this letter, God Himself revealed His secret plan to me. As you read what I have written, you will understand what I know about this plan regarding Christ. God did not reveal it to previous generations, but now He has revealed it by the Holy Spirit to His holy apostles and prophets. And this is the secret plan. The Gentiles have an equal share with the Jews in all the riches inherited by God's children. Both groups have believed the good news, and both are part of the same body and enjoy together the promise of blessings through Christ Jesus. By God's special favor and mighty power, I have been given the wonderful privilege of serving Him by spreading this good news. Just think, though I did nothing to deserve it, and though I am the least deserving Christian there is, I was chosen for this special joy of telling the Gentiles about the endless treasures available to them in Christ. I was chosen to explain to everyone this plan that God, the Creator of all things, had kept secret from the beginning. God's purpose was to show His wisdom in all its rich variety to all the rulers and authorities in the heavenly realms. They will see this when Jews and Gentiles are joined together in His church. This was His plan from all eternity. And it has now been carried out through Christ Jesus our Lord. Because of Christ and our faith in Him, we can now come fearlessly into God's presence, assured of His glad welcome. So please don't despair because of what they are doing to me here. It is for you that I am suffering, so you should feel honored and encouraged. When I think of the wisdom and scope of God's plan, I fall to my knees and pray to the Father, the Creator of everything in heaven and on earth. I pray that from His glorious, unlimited resources, He will give you mighty inner strength through His Holy Spirit. And I pray that Christ will be more and more at home in your hearts as you trust Him. May your roots go down deep into the soil of God's marvelous love. And may you have the power to understand, as all God's people should, how wide, how long, how high, and how deep His love really is. May you experience the love of Christ. Though it is so great, you will never fully understand it. Then you will be filled with the fullness of life and power that comes from God. Now, glory be to God. By His mighty power at work within us, He is able to accomplish infinitely more than we would ever dare to ask or hope. May He be given glory in the church and in Christ Jesus forever and ever through endless ages. Amen. Psalm 68, verses 1 through 18. Now this victory psalm celebrated how God blew the enemy away like smoke and melted them like wax. It pictures three triumphal processions. The victorious nation. Great victories were nothing new to Israel, for God had been with them from the beginning. Have you reviewed lately all that God has done for you? In his chapter-by-chapter Bible commentary, Warren Wiersbe talks about the victorious Savior. Paul quoted verse 18 in Ephesians 4:8 and applied it to the ascension of Jesus Christ. Believers today are part of a spiritual army marching in a triumphal procession and claiming their inheritance. They are seated with Christ in the heavenlies, using their spiritual gifts to serve Him on earth. What a victory! And we'll also read about the victorious singers. The happy procession reached the sanctuary where they lifted their praises to God and asked for His continued strength as new enemies attacked. Psalm 68, verses 1 through 18. For the choir director, a psalm of David, a song. Arise, O God, and scatter your enemies. Let those who hate God run for their lives. Drive them off like smoke blown by the wind. Melt them like wax in fire. Let the wicked perish in the presence of God. But let the godly rejoice. Let them be glad in God's presence. Let them be filled with joy. Sing praises to God and to His name. Sing loud praises to Him who rides the clouds. His name is the Lord. Rejoice in His presence. Father to the fatherless, defender of widows, this is God, whose dwelling is holy. God places the lonely in families. He sets the prisoners free and gives them joy. But for rebels, there is only famine and distress. O God, when you led your people from Egypt, when you marched through the wilderness, the earth trembled and the heavens poured rain before you, the God of Sinai, before God, the God of Israel. You sent abundant rain, O God, to refresh the weary promised land. There your people finally settled, and with a bountiful harvest, O God, you provided for your needy people. The Lord announces victory, and throngs of women shout the happy news. Enemy kings and their armies flee, while the women of Israel divide the plunder. Though they lived among the sheepfolds, now they are covered with silver and gold, as a dove is covered by its wings. The Almighty scattered the enemy kings, like a blowing snowstorm on Mount Zalmon. The majestic mountains of Bashan stretch high into the sky. Why do you look with envy, O rugged mountains, at Mount Zion, where God has chosen to live, where the Lord himself will live forever? Surrounded by unnumbered thousands of chariots, the Lord came from Mount Sinai into his sanctuary. When you ascended to the heights, you led a crowd of captives. You received gifts from the people, even from those who rebelled against you. Now the Lord God will live among us here. Proverbs 24, verses 1 and 2. Don't envy evil people. Don't desire their company, for they spend their days plotting violence, and their words are always stirring up trouble.

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2: When I was a boy, my sister and I held funerals for dead birds. She sang and I preached the graveside service. I made up my mind to be a preacher, but I focused on the externals instead of on the heart. Watching my folks struggle at farming through the Depression, I lost my dream of preaching. We moved to town where my older brother began playing for dance bands. He made some money, so I joined him. In time, I started going to church steadily, and they let me direct the choir. One day I heard an evangelist, and my heart was convicted by sin. But no one explained salvation, so I wasn't saved. I took extension courses from a seminary in the East and was licensed to preach. At my first pastorate, I had to buy sermons from the outgoing pastor. I didn't know what I was talking about when I preached. But I married one of the young women in my congregation. Then I was called to pastor a church in a small town in Montana. One of the men in the congregation was a rancher who knew the Bible better than I did. His favorite topic was the second coming of Christ, so I decided to preach a sermon on that subject. Well, the next day he showed up at my house with two Bibles, and he let me know where I had gone wrong by showing me verses of scripture he had marked. I studied the Bible he left and came to see how lost I was. I asked Jesus to come into my heart, and he completely changed my preaching. Now I share the gospel. I'm Joe Arnett. If the Son, therefore, shall make you free, you shall be free indeed.
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0: Why should I be afraid? Why should I be afraid? The Lord is with me, even until the very last.
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2: I had been in Vietnam only 2 days when a grenade attack nearly killed me. If I had died, I would have gone to hell. Growing up, I had many chances to follow God's way, but I was always afraid of what others would think of me. I chose to smoke and drink with friends. I joined the Navy after graduating from high school. While I was stationed in Connecticut, I met Grace, and we fell in love. Then I received orders for rivercraft assault in Vietnam. Grace spent a week with me before I left for Saigon. A shipmate and I were walking down the street when someone tossed a grenade that severed a femoral artery, ripped into my left lung and carotid artery. An Army medic saved my life. When I woke up in the ward, I thanked God for sparing my life. A doctor told me that 90% of wounds like mine don't make it. I spent nearly 2 years in rehabilitation. Grace and I married and had a son. Then I re-enlisted in the Navy and became a welding tech. We were based in San Diego next to a Christian who shared the gospel with us and took us to church. But once again, I was afraid to go forward and commit to Christ. Then I read a book that opened my eyes to deception, and I prayed to receive Christ as Savior. I spent 2 years in Guam studying the Bible under a godly chaplain and was never afraid to share Jesus with my shipmates after that. I'm Ray Young on my way to heaven. If the Son, therefore, shall make you free, ye shall be free indeed.
1: 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Free Indeed is a production of Pacific Garden Mission, 1458 South Canal Street, Chicago, Illinois, 60607. 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
1: I arrived in New York City on May 4th, and Cindy and I started this brand new journey with U Times Square Church. And what a journey it's been since May 4th. We've spent the last 5 months with the amazing staff here at Times Square Church and can't wait for the day to open up the doors that we can spend that time with you. Our leaders are moving at a pace, really, of peace before we open up the doors. We want to make sure our children and our seniors are safe. And thank you for your patience as we're navigating waters that have never been navigated before. Church doors are shut all over New York City, and we are waiting and believing for God's wisdom in the right timing of doing this. That's why we always encourage you every month to look for an update of what's happening and where we're moving towards. And so thank you for understanding. You know, when we first moved up here, my family was in Louisiana, and the Conlins so generously invited me over their house for dinner because I was by myself. Let me just say this. Pastor Carter and Teresa can preach. Pastor Carter and Teresa can pray. And I have to tell you, Pastor Carter and Teresa can cook. It's pretty amazing. They cooked for me that night when I was away from my family. They cooked steak and potatoes and beets, and I love beets. I know it was 2 helpings. It could have been 3 helpings. The food and fellowship was amazing. And then it happened. Allow me to be, just for a moment, Times Square Church, a little bit indiscreet. The next morning, I woke up and there was blood all over my stools. My mind went crazy at that point. How could this happen? And then a multitude of thoughts grabbed hold of me at that point. This is what I actually thought. It was a good run here in New York. I've done a lot in 2 weeks. It was a great run at Times Square Church. And then I kept going through, how long do I have to live? What about my children? Will Cindy have enough money to survive? Will they need to move? What will my last sermon be? I went all the way to, who is she going to marry, and will she change even her last name? And then my doctor told me, as I was preparing for my final days, he asked me this question: you ate beets, didn't you? And I said, yes, I did, a lot of them. And he said, do you understand that about 10% of the population, and you being part of the 10% now, get the presence of red beetroot pigments in their stools? It's not blood, it's from the beets. And all I thought was this: how do I go from a great night of food and fellowship with the Conlins to I'm done here at Times Square Church after 2 weeks? How does that even happen? David tells us how this takes place in Psalm 94. Listen to these words in Psalm 94:19. David says this: when my anxious thoughts, these are important words, multiply within me, your consolations delight my soul. Listen to those words. When my anxious thoughts multiply within me. It's David telling us how one crazy thing, situation, moment can multiply into dozens of crazy thoughts that just flood your mind and soul. A.W. Tozer, the great Christian writer, said it like this. He said, 10,000 thoughts a day pass through our minds. They not only reveal what we are, but they try to predict what we will become. You know, when David uses that word anxious, it's another word for disquieting, uneasy, distressed, troubled, tumultuous. One version puts it like this. It says, whenever my busy thoughts are out of control, boy, that really puts it into line with us. See, as the news bombards us and our minds about the pandemic, new surges that are possibly coming here to the U.S., racial injustices, debates, an election of Supreme Court justice hearings, our thoughts are becoming anxious, and we need an answer to face this multiplication of anxious thoughts during the time that we're living in. One thing for sure, call it whatever you want, anxious thoughts are disruptive thoughts. They really are. It disrupted my whole day. It disrupted my first 2 weeks here at Times Square Church by eating just beets. Think how crazy that actually is. Let me talk to you for just a moment from this verse why multiplication is really harder than addition. That's verse 19. When David says, when my anxious thoughts multiply within me. We, Cindy and I, walked each of our children, Christian, Anna, Lauren, and Grace, through their addition tables and then also their multiplication tables. Addition was so much easier because you could just use your fingers. But once we got to multiplication, it's amazing that the higher we went up, the harder it became. All was good till after we got done with the fives. Then when you get to the sixes, it becomes difficult. Sevens make no sense. Eight, difficult. Nine, you get a trick. 10, you get a little bit of relief. And 11, you get some relief. But once you get to the 12s, it gets crazy all over again. And so trying to teach our children through this, I kept thinking to myself, why is multiplication hard? You know why? Because the numbers get larger quicker. Let me say that again. Why is multiplication? Think of what David said. When my anxious thoughts multiply within me, why is multiplication hard? The numbers get larger quicker. They jump to two and three digit numbers. And when I think about anxious thoughts, think how one thought can jump to larger thoughts so fast. I've seen it. I've seen it in my own life. I've seen it as being born again. I've seen it happen in my mind and my heart. We've thought before, have we committed the unpardonable sin? What about my health? Is this cancer? The spiritual lives and future of my children? What about our finances, our job, our future, tomorrow? Multiplication is always harder than division. Multiplication of thoughts means they start jumping at astronomical rates. It's when one sentence, listen to this now, it's when one sentence is said to you that turns into a story, a novel, a production, and for some, even a horror show. That's what one sentence can actually do and begin to multiply. I don't know if you know this, but next to the Bible, one of the number one selling Christian book of all times is 500 years old. It's the book written from a prison cell by John Bunyan called Pilgrim's Progress. John Bunyan not only gave us Pilgrim's Progress, but John Bunyan gave us a life of courage, would stand for the gospel, put into prison for between 12 to 15 years, history says. I was reading some excerpts from his autobiography of what he said, and at 17, someone witnessed to John Bunyan. He said he started reading the Bible, and then that Psalm 94:19 came in, a multitude of thoughts started to come. He said as he was reading, he thought he committed the unpardonable sin. He said he began to become obsessed with it. And Bunyan, it says, he said, I grew more and more miserable than I had ever been. I mean, listen to this. He said he was so emotionally distraught. This godly young man, he was so emotionally distraught. He was unable to even digest any food. In fact, he said this. He said he started, folks, this is multiplication of thoughts and the story, the horror show. He started, he said, envying toads and the grass by the side of the road and even the crows that they had it easier than him. Think how insane that is. Then it got even worse when I was reading this. This is so crazy of Bunyan's journey. As he was envying nature that they had it better than him, couldn't digest food, he thought, here's the thought. Let me go to my pastor. So he, in desperation, he consulted one of the old Puritan preachers and said to him, I'm afraid I've committed the sin against the Holy Ghost. Listen to this. The old Puritan replied, I'm afraid you have. Oh my goodness. It's like it couldn't even be any worse than that. Your own pastor said you did. And while he was lamenting this hopeless condition, Bunyan said the light broke through. Thank God for the word of God. He said one text, one verse from the Gospel of John began to illumine his path. And he said, and all the perplexities of life began to be wiped away. It wiped away his tears, the sorrow of the day. In fact, he said it smoothed his pillow for the hour of death. Here was his verse. It was John 6:37. And it says this, he that comes unto me, I will in no wise cast out. Think of those words, in no wise cast out. The comfort, he said, I found in those words, in no wise cast out. The scripture, he said, most sweetly, visited my soul. That's going to be an important word, especially when we unpack Psalm 94. This is what Bunyan found. He found three things in John 6:37. Listen to the words again, John 6:37. All that the Father gives me shall come to me, and him that comes to me, I will in no wise cast out. And Bunyan said, this is what I learned. I learned the approachability of Christ, the universality of Jesus, and the reliability of Jesus. Think about that. He says, I knew he was universal. I knew he was approachable, and I knew Jesus was reliable. What happened to Bunyan can happen to any one of us, and it does happen. It's the multiplication of thoughts that happens in the mind. How does it take place? How does that go crazy? How does, when David talks about this, how does it happen to Bunyan? How does it happen to any one of us? It can happen after eating beets, and it can happen after an email. It can happen when simply a supervisor says, I need to see you tomorrow. And all of a sudden, the multiplication starts. Just from an email. I'd like to see you in my office tomorrow. Are we downsizing? Did I lose my job? What did I did wrong? I can't sleep. It's all you talk about. It's all you talk about to workers. Do you know why he wants to meet with me? Can I pause for a second to even those that are in any leadership? Because I want you to hear this. I really believe that we need to know sometimes, and I think it's important. Information can become power, and to withhold it can become manipulation. I think it's important to understand. When I have the opportunity to meet with somebody, I don't want them to have a sleepless night. I want them to know why I'm meeting with them, and maybe God can deal with them. Maybe God can speak to them. Maybe if it is an intense meeting. But there's some people that withhold to almost try to manipulate a situation. I just feel like I just need to say that. And I think this is so important because every one of us, starting with myself, are so prone to multiplication of thoughts, the anxious thoughts multiplying with inside of us. And it's happened to every single one of us. One thing is said to you and you write a novel in your mind. You lose control to multiplication. It's amazing how that one thought can run amok. It multiplies. Remember, multiplication gets bigger, faster. But here's the goal of multiplication that David's talking about. The goal of multiplication is to determine direction. That's really what it is. It wants to build the story. It wants to build the narrative. It wants to build even the horror story. This is what they think. This is what they're saying. This is, and what we're trying to do is multiplication tries to fill in the white spaces that nobody's even saying anything, but your multiplication of anxious thoughts try to fill in what you think everybody is saying. Some people can't even hear sometimes a sentence without interpreting it as an attack. That's what's crazy. You know, when I was thinking about this morning, for the last 11 years, I'm so blessed to walk on this journey with the elders of Times Square Church. For the last 11 years, Elder Chooks and the team of elders pray every morning at 6 a.m., every Tuesday through Friday. They're praying for you. They're praying for our services. They're praying for the ministries. They're praying for what all of us are facing. They're praying for the leaders on all of our campuses. It's an amazing prayer meeting that I'm so blessed to be part of. And this morning, Pastor Carter Conlin, our overseer here, began to pray over all the leadership. And then he started to pray for me, and I was so blessed. And this is what he was praying. He prayed this powerful prayer this morning. And he says, God, don't let him be natural, but let him walk in the supernatural. God, deepen him as he walks, deepen his walk with you. Here's what's crazy. I love that man. I love his heart. But you know what I realized? There are people that can take a prayer even, and turn it crazy. Well, why did he pray that? Why did he pray, don't let him be natural, but supernatural? Does he think I'm natural? Does he praise that God would deepen me? Does he think I'm not deep? Oh, see, that's what can happen to people. Pastor Carter and I have been friends for decades, and I never thought that. But I know there's people that if you pray one thing, they think the negative of it. That if you say one thing, they're thinking it this way. How horrible that those thoughts can even take away a prayer that someone wants to pray over you. Sometimes we can't even hear a thing unless someone has to preface it for 20 minutes. I'm not attacking you. You're okay. Everything's going to be fine. What is that? That's Psalm 94:19. It's the multiplication of thoughts. So how do we win against this devilish multiplication? This is key for us to understand in this time. David's answer was, here's what he says, Psalm 94, your consolations. Now think about that. That word consolation, doesn't really sound good to us in our culture. In fact, it sounds second rate. You know what it's like. Here's the consolation prize because you didn't win the first prize. That's not what it means. According to David in Psalm 94:19, God's consolation is really the big prize. What does consolation mean? It actually means, it's a Hebrew word for a breathing word. It means to breathe deeply. It means to get your breath again. Actually, it's to get a second wind. That's really what God goes in the midst of this multiplication, taking your breath away. God goes, I'm going to breathe new life into you. I'm going to do something where you feel like I have no more breath. I remember one pastor saying to me that it became so difficult. The multiplication of anxious thoughts became so difficult. He worded it like this. He said, I've sighed more than I breathed. I've been there before. What are consolations? What is it that David's speaking about? It's that word that gets me breathing again. It's a word of truth that brings comfort and touches my soul. And that word soul is important because what he was saying was it goes deeper than a racing mind. It goes to my heart and soul. It's really so important because it's God attacks the multiplying thoughts inside of us by giving our soul delight. That's what the verse says. Isn't it interesting that when you want to give everything to somebody, you don't say, I give you my brains or I give you my lungs. What do we say? I give you my heart and soul. That's what we say, not what we're thinking. We give you our heart and soul. Why? Because that's who we are. But the story the mind composes is trying to get down to the soul of the heart. See, the attack on the mind is really, get this, a heart attack. Let me say that again. The attack, the multiplication on the mind is really a heart attack. And so the heart needs to be filled. That's what the second part of this verse is. So there's no more room for these thoughts to change the story. When my soul gets satisfied, my thoughts quiet down. When my soul gets full, a full soul stops a racing mind. That's what he wants to do. He wants to delight the soul, fill the soul. The soul means that he goes to the core of the being. See, I think there are three consolations that God clearly provides for us in the scriptures. And especially we need to hear this during a time like this. Think how the minds are racing. Let me give some sentences and watch how your mind races. What if Trump wins? What if Biden wins? What if the church is closed longer? What if I get pulled over by a policeman? What if my university closes down? This is my senior year in high school. What if it goes online? From civil unrest to the political unrest, from pandemic spikes, our mind is waiting to multiply the anxious thoughts. When we were told this week, that Broadway has now canceled all of its shows till May 30th. Man, not only where does your mind race to, where does my mind race to? I'm going, God, we need wisdom. What are we supposed to do? That Broadway is saying we're not meeting till May 30th. First, we thought we'd get to this time, we'd get to the middle of summer, then it was going to be Labor Day weekend, then it's January 1st. Now it's May 30th. See, anxious thoughts want to jump to hyperbole. They want to create the story, the novel, the horror show. See, the worst thing that could happen to your friends and family is when you speak from your anxious thoughts and not from a delighted soul. It's when the mouth is speaking from the multiplication. This is what I feel. This is what's going to happen. This is what's going to go on. And not from the soul that's full. It speaks from multiplication of the anxious thoughts and not from the delighted soul. See, this was even what was directed of the children of Israel through Moses. He says, when you're getting ready to go into battle, this is, folks, we're in a battle today. We're in a battle all over this country and all over this planet. And one of the things that was told to them when they went into battle, this was battle information. This was battle prereq, battle protocol from Deuteronomy chapter 20. It says, when you go out to battle against your enemies and see horses and chariots and people, look at this, more numerous than you. Because at that moment, as soon as you're going, horses, chariots, more people than me, remember, anxious thoughts start multiplying at that point. I see something. I don't know what to do with this. I'm seeing what's happening politically. I'm seeing what's happening racially. I'm seeing what's happening with the pandemic. I'm seeing what's happening in my community. What's happening right here in New York City. And the anxious thoughts start coming. He says, do not be afraid of them. For the Lord your God who brought you out from the land of Egypt is with you. And then he says in verse 3, do not be faint-hearted. Do not be afraid or panic or tremble before them. He's trying to speak to the soul. He's trying to delight soul. For the Lord your God is the one who goes with you to fight for you against your enemies to save you. Now hold on, because this verse 8 is powerful. Then the officer shall speak further to the people. Here's battle protocol. Who is the man that is afraid and faint-hearted? Anxious thoughts multiplying. Let him depart and return to his house. Why? So that he may not make his brother's hearts melt like his heart. Wow. That's incredible. Remember we just said we want to speak from the soul that's full, not from the mind that has anxious thoughts. And so many of us speak from up here instead of down here. We're speaking from the anxious thoughts instead of going, God, I need your consolations to help me through this. That was the protocol to go into battle. He says, you have to understand there is going to be men and that are going into this fight and women going into this fight that as their hearts are melting, he says, you got to be very careful. He says, because what happens is, he says, anxious thoughts can become infectious. Folks, let's just be honest. Hang out with a worried person, you can catch it. Hang out, you can catch fear. You can catch negativity. You can catch lack of faith. Before you speak from an anxious mind, man, let's look for the consolations of God. And I think there are three consolations. Let me give them to you real quick because I think this is so important. I think God gives us consolation to help us breathe again through God's people. I have people tell me that they're Christians, but they don't go to church. They don't believe in the church. I think to myself, what are you talking about? Do you understand that there are over 30 verses in the New Testament that you cannot fulfill unless you're connected to the church? You cannot fulfill those verses. See, one of those things that can't happen for those that are not connected to a church is the consolations of God, which are found in the people of God. That's why, if we can pause here for a second, that's why I want to just tell you during this time, don't think that me just being in my home on a computer and on a laptop is good enough. That's why we want you to get connected and to join a TSC Connect group. I want you to go and visit tsc.nyc/groups and get connected with God's people. Some of those groups are meeting in person. Some of them are meeting by Zoom. Some of them are doing both. But what that does, some are even doing watch parties all over the world. But what that does, it gets you connected with God's people. One of those consolations that gives us a second breath. God's people are God's consolations. They can give you a second wind. Listen to what the Apostle Paul said. This is powerful. He says in one of the most raw books of Paul's ministry, 2 Corinthians, he says this, but God who comforts the depressed, how did he comfort us? By the coming, and he says, of Titus. I was expecting the Holy Spirit. He goes, we'll come to the Holy Spirit in a second. But by the coming of Titus, that was Paul was saying was this, and not only by his coming, but also by the comfort with which he was comforted in you. He said, you comforted him, and then he came and comforted us, so that I rejoiced even more, he says. Think how incredible that is. What the Apostle Paul was telling us was I found that consolation, the second wind, that when Titus came, what you poured into him, he poured right into us. Man, that's so good. You know, here's another one for you. They call Ephesians 6 the spiritual warfare chapter. And some stop after the armor of God from the shield of faith and the sword of the Spirit and miss the consolation of God's people. This is what it says in verse 21. But that you also may know about my circumstances and how I'm doing. Tychicus, the beloved brother and faithful minister in the Lord, will make everything to known to you. And I've sent him to you for this purpose. What is it? So that you may know about us and he may comfort your hearts. He can breathe the second wind into you. He is sent as a consolation. You know, I was having a tough couple days a few weeks ago, and I'll never forget what a blessing it was and how encouraging it was that I got a text from our music director, Greg Thomas. I just looked down just out of nowhere, man, and I started to read those words and my heart just got full. My heart got comforted. It wasn't about church business. It wasn't about anything else, but just an encouragement text. And I'm so grateful when he sent that to me. You know what it did? It gave me a second win for the day. It was a second win. It was as if Greg Thomas, who you have seen lead us in worship and play the piano and lead our choir here at TSC, those words was like a consolation to me. It stopped multiplication of thoughts and started to delight my soul. I've seen it happen from pastors from Cincinnati to California. From another one that a friend of mine just sent to me, when I heard the Broadway news, he just sent to me, he says, "You are the man for this job. Do not be discouraged. God called you for such a time as this." And it breathed life into me. I take those texts sometimes and I put them in a journal just to remind that God sees me, that God uses his people to come. But not only does God use his people, but God's Holy Spirit is a consolation for us. He's a comfort, not consolation, not second prize, but it is the prize. We know Jesus uses that word comforter in John 14 and 16, which means the one who walks alongside of us. I was reading what Edward Howell, a psychologist, said, and I want to even make it bigger because I think sometimes these psychologists and psychiatrists are quoting things that God has already told us. He says, you never have to worry alone. He said, in fact, how you face worry and anxiety, the anxious thoughts, says, when anxiety grabs my mind, it's self-perpetuating. David said that way before Edward said it. Worrisome thoughts produce faster than rabbits. That's true. That's multiplication. That's David. David said that before Edward Halliwell. So one of the most powerful ways to stop the spiral of worry, this is what he said, this is what science is telling us, is to disclose my worry to a friend. I wanted to go, it's true, but you're late. It's so true, but you're missing. God already said that. I have a friend I can tell. I have the Comforter. I have the Holy Spirit. I can tell him. I never have to worry alone. You never have to worry alone. You have the Holy Spirit. Even when in the book of Acts, when the church was going through its difficult time, it said the church throughout all of Judea and Galilee and Samaria, because Acts 8 says that they were in the middle of a persecution. It says, enjoyed peace being built up, going on in the fear of the Lord and in the comfort, the consolation of the Holy Spirit. And it even continued to increase. I have to make a confession to you, and I'm learning this more and more. I don't ask the Holy Spirit to help me enough. I'll ask people, God's people, but I need to ask the Holy Spirit more. Help me, Holy Spirit. You're my friend. I look through comfort by every other means and forget the great Comforter is in me. I have him in me, and I'm looking for everything else to get me through this. Reminds me of the story of Danny Simpson some years ago in Ottawa, Canada. This is fantastic. In Ottawa, Canada, a 24-year-old young man went to jail for bank robbery, and his gun went to a museum. Okay, stay with me. Danny was arrested for robbing a bank and got $6,000 and was sent to jail for 6 years. But Danny took one of his grandparents' guns that it had in the attic. It was a .45 caliber Colt semi-automatic, which turned out to be an antique from the Ross Rifle Company in Quebec and made in 1918. The gun was worth $100,000. He had a $100,000 gun and was robbing a bank for $6,000. In other words, Danny already had what he needed. He was trying to get what he already had. Folks, listen to me. The day you got saved, you got what you need. You have the Holy Spirit inside of you. Listen to Ephesians chapter 1. It says, in him, you also, after listening to the message of truth, the gospel of your salvation, having also believed, you were sealed in him with the Holy Spirit of promise, who is given as a pledge of our inheritance with a view to the redemption of God's own possession to the praise of his glory. That is so powerful. What he was saying was this. The day you become born again, the day that you believe, and you're going to have an opportunity at the end of this, the Holy Spirit seals you. He comes inside of you. Everybody's trying to get inside of a church. Folks, the Holy Spirit wants to get inside of you today, is what he wants to do. And he says he comes on us, and he calls it the pledge of our inheritance. Another word for that is an engagement ring. It's as if God is going, that ring, that I know that they belong to me. I am coming back for them to bring them to a wedding in heaven, that they would spend eternity with me, to be the bride of Christ. I saw this crazy article that an engagement ring of a couple fell into the sea of the west coast of Sweden. And 2 years later, after it fell into the sea over there in Sweden, 2 years later, it was returned to its owner. The ring was consumed, listen to this story, by a mussel that was caught by a fisherman, Peter Carlson. Carlson returned the ring because the owner, Agneta Wingstedt, had her name engraved on the inside, and he was able to find her and give it to her. Folks, listen to me. When you become born again, your name is engraved on the heart of God. He will find you when he comes back, which leads me really to the final thing. God's consolations are this: God's people, God's Holy Spirit. But finally, this is what's important: God's rapture of the church, the second coming. This is what happens. We don't talk about this enough. And I'm telling you right now, as we talk about the second coming, people don't connect the rapture and end times with comfort. They just don't. I grew up at a time that I was afraid of being left behind. I think everybody has story. Rapture never brought comfort to me growing up in the church. I think everybody has a story of coming home and thinking, did I get left behind? I had my stories. I remember coming home from school one time, growing up in the church, looking all over the house. My mom wasn't there. No one answered. My dad was gone. Everybody who I knew in my family that was born again were gone. And people I started to call up, they were gone. And I thought, that's it. Rapture took place. That wasn't consolation. I thought, I've been left behind. I can't get 666. And what's crazy is this, is that I watched somebody came over the house that day. And I thought, no, you're the last person I want to see because I know you're not saved. I'm going, what do I do at this point? I've been left behind. It never brought comfort to me. But we are living in a time that I think, listen, we are living in a moment, in a time, as we're watching what's happening, what's taking place, not only around our country, but around the world, that I do think, I'm telling you, I don't think the rapture and the second coming of Jesus is far away. I really don't think that. When I think of it now, it brings comfort to me. Pastor Tim, how does it bring comfort? Listen to Paul's words. This is what he says. For the Lord himself will descend from heaven, 1 Thessalonians 4, with a shout, with the voice of the archangel, with the trumpet of God, and the dead in Christ will rise first. Then we who are alive and remain will be caught up together with them in the clouds to meet the Lord in the air. And so we shall always be with the Lord. Now, verse 18, here it is. Therefore, comfort one another with these words. What? Rapture? Comfort? It's exactly right. Let me just be real clear what the rapture is. It's Jesus coming physically for a second time. The incarnation, which we'll celebrate at Christmas, is when Jesus came the first time. That was the incarnation. But the coronation, when Christ comes again the second time, it reminds us that this rapture has two important dates. It's a wedding day and a judgment day. Wedding day, that's what we just talked about. That's the when the Holy Spirit's in us, he's going to find us. The wedding day is the born again, dead and living, all are going to heaven's celebration. And you are going to have that opportunity in just a few moments. It's the final call. It's heaven. The Bible calls that a wedding day for us as born again Christians. But the second day is called the judgment day. That's the day that God makes all wrongs right. That's what that day is. No one gets away. Listen to me close. No one gets away with anything on that day. For some, it's going to be a comfort. I thought more of judgment and forgot that I have been sealed with the Holy Spirit. And that's why they weren't a comfort to me. But now I realize, since Christ is in me, it's a celebration day. That's why these words become comfort to me. See, every man will be judged for what they've done. From Hitler to Saddam Hussein, Stalin, Castro, to present day Kim Jong-un, from Trump and Biden, Pelosi and the Supreme Court justice, the Supreme Court of the United States will on that day face the highest court in the universe. God will be the judge. I'm just letting you know, at that day, it is not a Supreme Court. While our nation is fighting who's going to be on the Supreme Court, God goes, when it's all said and done, I make the final call. This is every man standing before God on that day. In his book, The Rapture, Dr. Tim LaHaye, vividly imagined what that will look like on the second coming. Listen, he writes these words, when Christ calls his living saints to be with him, millions of people will suddenly vanish from the earth. An unsaved person who happens to be in the company of a believer will know immediately that his friend has vanished. There will be worldwide recognition of this fact, even from 1/2 of a billion people suddenly depart this earth, leaving their earthly belongings behind. Pandemonium, confusion will certainly reign for a time. 1 million conversations, he writes, will end in mid-sentence. 1 million phones will suddenly go dead. A woman will reach out for a man's hand in the dark and no one will be there. A man will turn to laugh and to slap a colleague on the back and his hand will begin to move through air. A basketball player will make a length of the floor pass to a teammate streaking down the court and there's no one there to receive it. A mother will pull back the covers on a crib, smelling the sweet baby, smell one moment, but suddenly kissing empty space and looking because what has happened? The rapture took place. This is the end times. This is it. And God goes, there can be comfort in that. Why? Why is it so full of on the New Testament? Do you know in the 260 chapters of the New Testament, there are 318 references to the second coming of Christ? That means 1 out of every 30 verses in the New Testament speak about the second coming of Jesus Christ. Let me be even clearer. 23 of the 27 New Testament books refer to the second coming of Jesus Christ. For every prophecy in the Bible concerning Christ's first coming, listen to this. There are 8 which look forward to his second coming. And here's the question. Why so many references in the New Testament to the second coming of Jesus Christ? Why? 1 Thessalonians 4:18 answers this. We need comfort. We need a consolation. We need something for our soul. When everything around us is multiplying, when everything around us is beginning to try to seek to take over, God goes, I've got something for your soul. That when you're looking at what's taking place in your city, in your home, in your country, and on your planet, God goes, your mind starts racing. You don't know what

even if you're not hearing a choir sing and sitting here on 51st and Broadway. It doesn't mean that God's not there. That we still are faced with the multiplication of all those crazy thoughts. We're still faced with the multiplication of so many things that are trying to hit us. But I want to challenge you today is I want God to come into your life. I want God to change you from the inside out. Because when you think of God's people, God's Holy Spirit, God's rapture of the church, you have to ask yourself this question. Is God in my life? Do I know today that I would go to heaven? Or let me, that's the most important question I can even ask you today is how do you get to heaven? Think about that question. If life is over, how do you get to heaven? If the rapture takes place, how do you get to heaven? And some would say, well, I was water baptized, or I took communion, or I go to church, or I'm a good person. All of those are good, but that's not what Jesus said. Jesus didn't say those words. John 3:3, listen closely. Jesus says this, unless a man or woman is born again, Jesus' words, he can never see the kingdom of heaven. So everything that we said are good things, but that's not what Christ said. You have to be born again. In fact, Jesus says in John 3:5, you must be born again. That means you can't make optional what Jesus says is a must. Okay, Pastor Tim, if life doesn't work without God, how do I get in my life? How do I become born again? Or what does even that phrase mean? But what Jesus was saying was this. He was just saying, just as you had a first birth, you need a second birth. The first birth physically, you need a second birth spiritually. And the way that we try to simplify it is as simple as ABC. Some people get upset going like, how can you make it that simple? Because the Bible makes it that simple. I don't want to complicate what the Bible doesn't make complicated. It's A, admitting that I'm a sinner. It's when I get honest with God and realize that the condition that I have, that we all have, is called sin. It can't be fixed with a promise, a program, a priest, a pastor, or even personally. You can't fix it. We need help to fix us. I'm broken inside, and the diagnosis of sin is sin. Or as one pastor said, we're not mistakers in need of correction. We're sinners in need of a savior. We need more than a second chance. We need a second birth. And that's the B word, believe. Believe that God sent his son to fix our sinful condition. But I can't fix it myself. If we could fix this ourselves and God putting his son through the suffering he went through, it would be the ultimate case of child abuse. If I could get myself to heaven by being good, then Jesus would never have had to come. But Jesus's death was Jesus being my sin bearer. He paid the penalty for me. Or the better way to say it is he died the death I was supposed to die. He lived the life I had no way of living and gave me a reward I didn't deserve, forgiveness in heaven. And finally, it's confessing him as Lord. This is a big one. God didn't send his son 2,000 years ago to go through the pain and suffering to die on a cross simply to get people to sit in a church for an hour or two on Sunday. That's religion. His goal was not to get you to church. His goal was to get you to heaven, to be with him forever. That's what his goal was. See, coming to church on Sunday, that's religion. Being born again is a relationship. Christianity is not coming to a place. It's coming to a person. And now, according to Romans 10:9-10, that person is in charge. He becomes Lord. That word means the boss. You're in charge now, God. Jesus, you have veto rights on my life. You guide me now. I believe that today could be that second birthday. You could know that in this world with anxious thoughts coming around, today your soul can get full today. Your soul can be changed today. You can be born again today. And if you go, Pastor Tim, I want to take that step. I want help me. What do I need to do? I want to pray for you right now. I don't care where you are. You could be in a gym. You could be in a car. You could be in your kitchen, in a living room. Your family could be watching. You may be watching all by yourself. If you today are going, Pastor Tim, I need a second birth. I want to be born again today. I want you to pray with me right now. If you're able to, I want you to pray out loud. Maybe you're a dad going, honey, let's pray. Let's get the kids to pray. Let's start this journey. We're not perfect. And I want to just remind you, perfect people don't go to heaven. Forgiven people go to heaven. And if you're here today, if you're listening today, and you want to pray that prayer, I want you to pray it with me. Now, when we say amen, do not turn off, because we're going to give you a next step
on this journey.

journey for you. Pastor David Hamm is going to come up and give you a next step. Because when you become born again, there's God's people, God's Holy Spirit, God's rapture and God's second coming. All are comforting words in a society that builds nothing but anxiousness and multiplication of crazy stories, novels, narratives, and horror stories that God goes, I'm about to give you the best story and the best news. That's why gospel is called good news. Today is going to be the best news. Would you pray this with me? Come on, say these words with me. Dear Lord Jesus, I believe you're the Son of God. I believe that on the cross, you took my sin, my shame, and my guilt, and you died for it. I believe you faced hell for me so I wouldn't have to go. You rose from the dead to give me a place in heaven, a purpose on earth, and a relationship with your Father. Today, Lord Jesus, I turn from my sin to be born again. God is my Father. Jesus is my Savior. The Holy Spirit is my helper. And heaven is my home. In Jesus' name, amen. God bless you.

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2: If your life seems hopeless and you find yourself thinking about suicide, don't. I want you to know there is hope. I certainly didn't believe that when I tried to end it all. I had spent 13 years in an abusive marriage to a man who drank constantly, never had time for our three children, and slapped me around repeatedly. I started nursing school so I couldn't support myself and filed for divorce. But I foolishly began living with a man. I didn't know that he drank and smoked pot until after I moved in with him. He didn't abuse me, but the drinking caused fighting and I became very depressed. I tried moving out, then I moved back in with him. I despaired of ever changing my situation, and I attempted suicide by taking all the meds I could get my hands on. I survived, and we tried to patch up our relationship. Meanwhile, my teenage daughter dedicated her life to Christ and reached out to me with God's love. I finally summoned the courage to get a job hundreds of miles away on my own. For more than a year, I drove back every 2 weeks to be with the man I had left. I was double-minded. Then I met a woman who explained the gospel, that Christ died for my sins and wanted to give me new life. I prayed to receive him as Lord and Savior. What a burden was lifted from my heart that day. God gave me the wisdom and courage to make a clean break with the past when Jesus set me free of my guilt and shame. My name is Rose, and each day Christ gives me joy and a purpose for living. He'll do the same for you. If the Son, therefore, shall make you free, you shall be free indeed.
1: If you would like to be free from the weight of sin by receiving Jesus Christ as Lord and Savior, or maybe you have questions about it, call 1-888-NEED-HIM right now. 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
1: Did you ever wish that you could be starting all over again? Now, Jesus said it's possible to live a new life and start over again with all the mistakes and the failures and the sins behind you.
0: So how do you do that?
1: Open your heart to Jesus. Jesus looks at you tonight and says, I love you. You might have done all the wrong things, and you might have gotten all mixed up in your life. But he loves you. He loves you with an everlasting love.
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4: If your life seems hopeless and you find yourself thinking about suicide, don't. I want you to know there is hope. I certainly didn't believe that when I tried to end it all. I had spent 13 years in an abusive marriage to a man who drank constantly, never had time for our three children, and slapped me around repeatedly. I started nursing school so I couldn't support myself and filed for divorce. But I foolishly began living with a man. I didn't know that he drank and smoked pot until after I moved in with him. He didn't abuse me, but the drinking caused fighting and I became very depressed. I tried moving out, then I moved back in with him. I despaired of ever changing my situation, and I attempted suicide by taking all the meds I could get my hands on. I survived, and we tried to patch up our relationship. Meanwhile, my teenage daughter dedicated her life to Christ and reached out to me with God's love. I finally summoned the courage to get a job hundreds of miles away on my own. For more than a year, I drove back every 2 weeks to be with the man I had left. I was double-minded. Then I met a woman who explained the gospel, that Christ died for my sins and wanted to give me new life. I prayed to receive him as Lord and Savior. What a burden was lifted from my heart that day. God gave me the wisdom and courage to make a clean break with the past when Jesus set me free of my guilt and shame. My name is Rose, and each day Christ gives me joy and a purpose for living. He'll do the same for you. If the Son, therefore, shall make you free, you shall be free indeed.
3: If you would like to be free from the weight of sin by receiving Jesus Christ as Lord and Savior, or maybe you have questions about it, call 1-888-NEED-HIM right now. 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
1: Did you ever wish that you could be starting all over again? Now, Jesus said it's possible to live a new life and start over again with all the mistakes and the failures and the sins behind you.
0: So how do you do that?
1: Open your heart to Jesus. Jesus looks at you tonight and says, I love you. You might have done all the wrong things, and you might have gotten all mixed up in your life. But he loves you. He loves you with an everlasting love.
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0: cell evolution? This is Ken Ham, author of the popular new book, Defending God's Existence. Even the simplest cell is incredibly complex. So how do evolutionists believe they came about? Well, one common theory is that early, simpler cells engulfed bacteria. These bacteria didn't get consumed and somehow started to serve a supportive role in the cell, eventually evolving into the complex cell structures of today. But these cell structures aren't just floating around in the cell. They're integrated with the cell's nucleus, which has all the information to produce the proteins these structures need. Without this information already in place, the structures would be worthless. You know what? Evolution is just storytelling.
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0: With SRN News, I'm Bob Agnew in Washington. Two presidents have a packed agenda for today's White House talks.
1: China's President Xi Jinping arrived in Washington Wednesday. President Trump traveling out to Joint Base Andrews in Maryland, along with First Lady Melania Trump, to meet Xi and his wife, Peng Liyuan, plainside.
2: One of his motivations for coming here is
1: Bonnie Lin at the Center for Strategic and International Studies.
2: To be able to engage with President Trump, encourage President Trump to, in some ways, rein in what he believes to be hawks within the Trump administration.
1: Treasury Secretary Scott Bessent says the two leaders will extend a trade truce, which had been set to expire in November, until January. Ben Thomas, Washington.
0: Also at SRNNews.com, a bipartisan Senate committee today questioning the rise of flock cameras, the ones being used by police departments across the country. Committee Chair Republican Senator Josh Hawley of Missouri concerned about Americans losing more of their privacy as law enforcement agencies use the automated license plate readers to keep track of drivers. The CEOs of Anthropic and OpenAI told the UN Security Council that stepped-up global coordination is needed to control risks posed by artificial intelligence. Their comments come amid revelations that several AI models have gone rogue in some cases. First, the Kennedy Center, now President Trump's aides, may want his name on other iconic Washington landmarks.
3: They're reportedly considering adding the president's name to Ford's Theater, where President Abraham Lincoln was assassinated in 1865. Staff members are circulating a list of government sites that could potentially have the president's name added to them, including Ford's Theater, according to reports citing people familiar with the discussions. An administration official told news outlets that the idea had been discussed, but they weren't sure about the status.
0: That is Bill Alexander reporting. On Wall Street, the Dow's down 354 points. This is SRN News. A victory for religious freedom advocates in California, Michael Harrington reports.
4: The Encinitas Union School District has agreed to allow parents to opt their kids out of lessons promoting the gay lifestyle. That action is part of a settlement of a lawsuit brought by several moms and dads against the system. In 2025, the Supreme Court ruled that parents in Maryland have the right to opt their children out of LGBT curriculum and from reading LGBT books. That decision was based on First Amendment considerations. Michael Harrington reporting.
0: The U.S. Supreme Court will not intervene in a custody dispute over a child who was born after a surrogate mother refused a California couple's wishes to have an abortion. Justice Elena Kagan denied the request from McKenna West, who was seeking conservatorship over the baby boy she gave birth to in the state of Texas. Multiple courts have rejected West's efforts to have a say in the treatment of the child who was born with a heart condition. This is SRN News. Here's Rich Thomason now with the Midday Wall Street Business Report.
5: Wall Street is struggling after the 10-year Treasury jumped to 5.14% from 4.96%. High yields undercut prices for stocks and other investments, while also slowing the economy, making it more expensive for people to borrow money. Federal Reserve Bank of New York President John Williams says another hike in the Fed's benchmark interest rate this year might be reasonable, but he adds that any decisions will be based on incoming data. Oil prices on the rise again. Benchmark U.S. crude gained more than 1% to $93.17 per barrel. Brent crude, the international standard, advanced 1.25% to $99.35 per barrel. And on Wall Street, the benchmarks, the Dow, the NASDAQ, and the S&P all opened lower this morning. For the Wall Street Business Report, I'm Rich Thomason.
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8: You'd have to look long and hard to find a life more hopeless than mine. Adults gave me whiskey when I was a toddler, and from then on I craved alcohol. When I finished the eighth grade at 17, I quit school to work. But I lost every job I had because of drinking. I slept in the park and ate rotten fruit tossed out by produce merchants. For a while, I traveled with a carnival, but I was fired from that too because of drunken accidents. In desperation, I drank varnish remover thinned out with water. When World War II came, I enlisted and felt ashamed of my dirty condition. I served in Italy and Morocco and drank up every paycheck. After the war, I drifted around, getting fired from jobs and going to jail. When I began hallucinating at a tavern job, the boss took me to the state hospital. They dried me out but had no solution for my drinking. I spent New Year's Eve in jail, and the other prisoners wished each other a Happy New Year, but they all ignored me. Nobody cared. I asked God not to let me spend another New Year in a place like that. Life got worse, but someone sent me to a rescue mission where I heard about salvation through Christ. I jumped at the chance to receive Him as Savior. I wanted to change so badly, but didn't know how. Jesus erased the desire to drink and gave me a whole new life. I went to Bible school and have served Him by telling other hopeless people about the One who died for us. I'm Ed Serafin. If the Son, therefore, shall make you free, you shall be free indeed.
7: If you would like to be free from the weight of sin by receiving Jesus Christ as Lord and Savior, or maybe you have questions about it, call 1-888-NEED-HIM right now. Free Indeed is a production of Pacific Garden Mission, 1458 South Canal Street, Chicago, Illinois, 60607. 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

0: Suffering rarely arrives with easy answers, and Job knew that better than anyone. As we've heard today, Chuck Swindoll reminded us that faith isn't the absence of questions, it's trusting God in the middle of them. Chuck titled today's message, "And Job Lived Happily Ever After." 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I'm referring to Chuck Swindoll's personal memoir called Awakened by Grace. The chapters have been written, the pictures have been selected, and Chuck's memoir is going to be rolling off the printing presses very soon. 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I'm Bill Meyer. 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
1: Power over sin. I have an unusual kind of respect for the word sin. The same kind of respect I have for a rattlesnake coiled for an attack. Over 8 years now, I've ministered the very gates of hell, and I've seen every variety of sin there is, and I've wept my way through human graveyards of depravity and hopelessness. My congregation has already been to hell and back. Those that I minister to walk only at night, and their only consolation is that there are so many others just like them. Sunshine to them is painful. Life is a dreaded ordeal. Pleasure is only another form of pain. Death is a desired haven, a way out of bondage and total demon possession. My parish, of course, is the gutter. The big people here are the drug addicts, the burglars, the muggers, the alcoholics, the gangs, the debs and dolls, and the con artists. None of them very old in years, but all of them old in misery and pain. This is a world where the little people are born old. Children are conceived in the hates and shames and sins of their parents. Their tender little bodies become their enemies, used only to feed them drugs, disease, and liquor. They cry when they're born without any hope of being heard by men. They are born wishing they were dead. They are born to sin-cursed parents who spend every nickel on fifths of whiskey instead of quarts of milk. They land in the street jungle because it's better there than in their home. Hell to them is home. Satan rules supreme in the world that we minister to, the other half. He entices the young and the innocent. He enslaves them with appetites and habits that break down their morals, their health, and their integrity, waste their energies and dissipate their strength and power, leaving them nothing but the pitiful wages of sin, death. Little skinny Carlos is a point in case in point. 17-year-old boy that I met in a basement 110th Street in Harlem. He had never in his 17 years seen the Brooklyn Bridge, though he lived in Brooklyn, Harlem. He'd never been down to see the Brooklyn Bridge. Never been out of a 20-some block area in all of his life. His mother had left him when he was 14 years of age, and he moved into a basement. He was allowed to stay in that basement by firing, stoking the furnace. And I went down to look at his little room. I was shocked, and I've seen plenty. He had an old urine-stenched mattress right on the dirty floor. There were no doors or windows in that basement, and the cold came rushing through there in the winter. Rats. He had a little calendar, 3 years old, hanging on the wall, a little picture of his mother and an old burnout candle. A few rags that he used for a blanket. The boy ate only what he could steal, a bag of oranges, a loaf of bread. He had a little needle, a set of works underneath the little stone. He sat there day after day, shooting narcotics into his vein and living his little world. The boy hadn't bathed in months, and I don't suppose he'd changed his clothes in at least 3 months. I was so shocked, I forced him to come to the center. We made him take a shower, we cleaned him up, gave him good clothes. Talked to him about the Lord, but he was so stunned he couldn't understand. When I went down to the office later by 1 o'clock in the morning to finish some work, I felt rather warm inside that I could provide clean sheets, a nice bed, good clothes, and comfort for a boy who'd been sleeping in a basement. 2 o'clock in the morning, a blood-curdling scream, and Carlos ran screaming down our halls and outside the door. He hadn't even had his shirt on yet. He was naked from the waist up and carrying his shoes. Ran screaming down the street and disappeared. The next day I went over to find him. I saw him in a little candy store. I said, "Carlos, what's the matter?" He said, "Pastor, you took my only security. This is the only life I've known." He said, "You took it away from me. I had to come back. I can't stand it anywhere else." Skinny Carlos died 2 months later of hepatitis. In the Queen's Hospital. I haven't forgotten that boy because Satan stripped him and left him nothing. Daisy, young lady I talked about last night, a prostitute, a narcotic addict, 32 years of age, came to live with us at Teen Challenge Center, walked out against advice because of constant drilling in her veins. Her surface veins collapsed. When it happens, they shoot in the leg, and then when those surface veins collapse, they shoot in the jugular vein and in the breast. Daisy had walked out against advice, warned that I would bury her if she didn't obey the Holy Spirit. Daisy was prostituting 2 months later on a rooftop, 110th Street and Madison Avenue. And she got $2 for her trick, as we call it. A drug addict later found she had that $2 chased her back up on the roof and demanded the money. She wouldn't surrender it to him, and he pushed her off the roof, and she fell on the pavement, cracked her skull, and died instantly. He went down and took the $2 from the corpse. Because Satan wouldn't even let her go into eternity with $2 in her purse. Fernandez was paid in full on a rooftop in the Bronx, and I told about this to the young people last night. 5 teenage boys shooting narcotics. 16-year-old Fernandez died from an overdose. They tried to stick saltwater needles in his veins to shock him, beat him over the head with wet towels. He still passed away. The next day, they're walking the street trying to work an angle. They had no money for a deck of heroin. Remembered the corpse laying up on the rooftop, stretched up against the stairwell. They went up and stripped him of his clothes, stripped the corpse, took him to a pawn shop and got $6 for his clothes and left him naked. Because Satan wouldn't let Fernandez go into eternity even with the clothes on his back. This is the world that we work in, a world of sexual deviation, overrun with homosexuals and lesbians. Thousands of sad, lonely people who live normal lives most of the week. But suddenly at the weekend, they're overwhelmed by a power from another world that sets them apart from all other creation. They are marked with a sin and a corruptive streak that drives them to depths of sin and filth that our decent minds cannot even comprehend. They're driven to alcoholism, to mental institutions, and so often to suicide. I received the most indecent mail of any minister in the world. My own mother has had to answer my personal mail because we cannot even trust anyone else to open the mails that come to me. From men and women all over the world who detail their obsessions and their deviant lives and life patterns. These pitiful letters break hearts at our center. My mother has blushed many times. Tragic stories of bondage, demon possession, satanic attacks, obsessive habits. Stories from laymen and ministers from many nations around the world who beg for our prayers and deliverance. Prostitutes who wet their letters with their tears. Homosexually bound ministers who threaten suicide unless they can be set free once and all from their sin. Drug addicts who write jail epistles about the physical torture of cold turkey. Who make sad and pitiful appeals for one last chance before they commit suicide. Friends, the sin cult that I'm talking about even now plagues the Church of Jesus Christ. Our religious and secular campuses, colleges, Bible schools, and almost every Christian stronghold today, Satan has come down having great wrath because he knoweth he hath but a short time. I've been lecturing in some of our Christian campuses around the country, and this year has been one of the worst disciplinary problems in the history of our schools. Our own schools, Pentecostal, Methodist, and I can name some of the outstanding schools, Christian schools of our nation, for the first time in their history, are having problems that they can't even begin to control. Now, I've expected drinking, cursing, sexual promiscuousness, and deviation of every kind in the gutter where I preach, but now it appears that these same problems are causing many Christians to lose their first love. While the church has slept, the enemy has crept into soul tears. There is now winking at sin, no more concept of the exceeding sinfulness of sin. Now, I expect things to get much worse in the parish that I called on to minister to. It'll get worse and worse through time because God's word predicts it. 2 Timothy 3:13, but evil men and seducers shall wax worse and worse, deceiving and being deceived. The government, with all of its millions and medical knowledge, will not stop drug addiction. I predict that thousands of more will become addicts each passing year. I was just telling the young people last night that one of our major problems in New York City right now or the numbers of teenagers are going through the high school corridors unscrewing the little caps from the fire extinguishers and getting high on its chemicals. Licorice now they find is addicting, habit-forming, and they're going to have to outlaw licorice. Because kids are discovering that if you take enough of it, you can get it high. More prostitutes will sell their body and soul. Skid rows will become overcrowded. Teen gangs will continue to terrorize and rumble from city to city. Civil disobedience is going to spread. Disrespect for law and order will be rampant. Thrill murders are going to increase. Sexual deviants will prowl more and more streets, raping and abusing more and more helpless women. Crime is going to go out of control completely. College campuses will not be peaceful and calm again. They will boil over with a new kind of liberalism, existentialist. I remember preaching at, just pardon me a minute here. Where is it? Berkeley campus. Out on Sproul Hall during the riots. They said they'll stone you. The communists and all their followers were over here screaming and hollering through the microphones. I stood up to speak and young people took their hats off. There were some 1,200 to 1,500 young people standing around with their hands folded. And I'd never seen anyone so respectful in all my life. And I wondered what it was and I turned around. So happened the Teen Challenge Center there had brought along about 5 or 6 great big husky converted drug addicts who stood behind me with their hands on their shoulder. I would have listened too. I was in Buffalo, New York for crusade and downtown in the city square. I saw a group of kids, you know, these shaggy kids who iron their hair and wrinkle their clothes. Marching around the city square, banned a bomb. One sign read, Johnson's a liar, get out of Vietnam. Right in the middle of a little kid had a for sale sign. And to me, that described what was happening to our young people today. Just anything to try to show some spirit of rebellion. This will increase. And mark it down. And you're going to hear it this morning from this pulpit. You mark it down well. If it doesn't happen this summer, it'll happen next summer, and I believe it will happen this summer. We're going to have the greatest revolution, the most vile, violent race revolution the world has ever witnessed. It will start this time in Washington, Baltimore, Detroit, Oakland. These are the cities that are going to get hit the hardest, including New York. Los Angeles will have other outbreaks, perhaps not as serious. But this will spread throughout the United States, and we're going to see. It hasn't even begun, my friends, because this is the sword of the Lord in the land. God has allowed it. This is the doing of the Lord. When a nation sins grievously against me, the Lord said, I will move against it with the sword of my hand. Bishop Pike and Bishop Robinson Incorporated, and all these pipsqueak bishops will lead their herd of agnostic ministers deeper and deeper into the pits of confusion, sin and rantings and ravings against the cherished truths of the Orthodox Church. Liberals will be making pilgrimages to Rome to bend their knee to the power and the Pope. Backslidden Pentecostals and evangelicals will be busy working more and more angles, getting involved in more and more red tape, trying more and more orthodox procedures that have already proven unworkable, send out more and more slogans, dream up more and more paper evangelism, and stray further and further away from the simple, uncomplicated dreams of the fathers who founded their movements. God's Word predicts it. Movies will get dirtier and more descriptive. TV shows will compete for vileness and freedom to satisfy the sex-satiated generation of the United States. Newsstands will brazenly peddle smut written by demons and devils. Divorce laws will be eased and the home life as we have known it will be ridiculed until it becomes acceptable to maintain mistresses and to indulge in extramarital relationships. It will become almost normal for college students to maintain sexual affairs while in school to keep up with the crowd. Moral standards are decaying And now dishonesty, cheating, lying, and stealing has become a way of life. And God's word predicts it'll get worse. More and more of our church kids will get pregnant. Others will lose the fire and backslide. Others will live phony lives and hide behind double standards. But in the midst of it, persecution will get hotter and hotter. Become more and more difficult to live a really overcoming life. Intellectuals will scoff and cry, come on over and set yourself free from your Puritan attachments and background. Intelligent Christian youth will seek to become relevant rather than repentant. They will become involved, but instead become entangled. God's word predicts it. All I hear today is about a church that needs to be relevant. God's word said it needs to be repentant. We talk about being involved, and instead we get entangled. I have never yet once seen a preacher who heads a civil rights demonstration stop the crowd and preach the gospel. And I just don't care what they think of me. Pastor, if you're going to march in a civil rights demonstration, stop the crowd, go ahead and march, but preach Jesus first. Then march. Never have we needed, and I have painted this picture, and I believe it's true, I have not overstated it, and all you have to do if you think I've overstated is to take a little tour with me through our major cities and see that I have understated it, if anything. But we have never so desperately needed a definition of power over sin as we need it now. In the past few months, I have literally been driven to my Bible for a definition of power over sin. I have to have answers. The people that I work with have to have an immediate answer. They have to have help and deliverance right now. Never have people fought such great inner battles as they fight today. The question I'm asked most in the gutter, in crusades, must I give in to this thing that has me in its grip? Is there no power over sin in my life? Do I have to go through the rest of my life as a cripple, obeying the impulses of my lower nature? A husband sat in my office with his face in his hands crying a few weeks ago. A lovely wife and two beautiful children. He'd been converted for 5 years and he'd been seeking after God. But suddenly he turned to alcoholism. In fact, the night he reverted to alcoholism, he burned a bar down and hit the headlines. Came into my office, I said, why did you do it? 5 years you were clean. He bowed his head and he wept. He said, Brother Dave, 5 years ago I had a secret sin. He named it, it's homosexuality. He said, I tried to overcome it. It lay dormant. Suddenly it overpowered me and I was so depressed. I went out and got drunk and I burned a bar down, told me the whole story. He looked up at me with tears streaming down his cheeks and he said, Brother Dave, is there no victory? Is there no power over this thing? Do I have to be a slave the rest of my life? He said, if that's true, I want to end it all now. A much used evangelist from Denmark came to my office, greatly used of God, reaching thousands of souls. He said, David, 10 years ago, I was an alcoholic and I had the same problem that I mentioned to you just now. He said, God delivered me, filled me with the Holy Spirit, and I have won thousands of souls. He said, for 10 years I've moved in God. He sat there trembling. He said, 3 weeks ago, strange spirit came over me and I found the old desire had overwhelmed me and I stood in the pulpit and suddenly that craving, that desire hit me so hard. He said, I've come all the way from Denmark. I've read your book. You're the only man I think could help me. He said, Brother Dave, and he stood, though I've preached, though I've known all about the movings of the Holy Spirit, he said, I have no power over this. I'm driven like an animal. And unless I can get victory, I've got to quit preaching. And if I have to do that, suicide is next. And I get letters from all over the world. I watch drug addicts as they leave us and revert to their old life. And I see them on the street. They cry and read their Bibles half the night. They say, I can't help it. I'm on a toboggan slide. I'm going down and I can't stop it. But you know, we have thousands of Christians around the world who fight a battle constantly. They have never had a definition of power over sin in their lives. They're buffeted and they're tossed by every little wind and wave of temptation. Told of burying Danny last night. Danny walked out, shot through the heart by a police officer. We buried him 3 weeks ago. I remember talking to Danny on the street before he was murdered. He'd say, "Brother Dave, how can I get power over this craving for drugs? Why didn't God set me free when I got on my knees and prayed? Why didn't God take the desire away?" He said, "It's still there and I can't help it." He said, "I don't want it. I despise it. I hate it, but I can't stop it." Don't think for one moment that only drug addicts and homosexuals fight this horrible battle against sin in the soul. It's the battle of every great man of God. It's your battle and it's mine. I know what it is to pray for a crucified life. And by the way, it's not scriptural to live a crucified life. Crucifixion is an act. You live the resurrected life. And I'm tired of people telling me they're living a crucified life. They've never even been able to say it is finished. The act of crucifixion is finished when you can say with Christ at the cross, "It is finished," and then give up the ghost. I do not live the crucified life. I live the resurrected life, and the same quickening power that raised Jesus from the dead is in me. Hallelujah. And I live the resurrected life. Why don't you join me? I can give you the day. I can give you the day. I screamed in my little prophet's chamber, "It is finished." And I've been preaching the sermon ever since. God's not given anymore. He gave it all at Calvary. How can God give you something again He already gave you? He gave you. You know, friends, that there are not a handful of people in America that understand everything we need we already have in Jesus. All the righteousness, the power. I'm getting way ahead of myself here. Hold it. But I spent 8 long months. And I'm going to just stop a minute and tell you how it happened. 9 months ago, I was walking from one building to another. We've got 5 on the block. 6 now. We just about finished a $500,000 center for the glory of God. Oriental man stopped me on the street. Give me his name. He said, "Brother Dave, God sent me to you." He said, "Your ministry is too shallow." First thing he said. He said, "God sent me from behind the Iron Curtain to tell you this." He said, "You need to take a year off and get into the Word and understand the power of God. There's so many things that you haven't learned yet. You've got to get Dave Wilkerson out of the way." And I got mad. I said, "I'll tell you what you need, friend." I said, "I'm the soul winner, and you come around here telling me." I said, "That center's full of converts and God's moving. God's blessing my life. I'm preaching to 6,000 and 7,000 a week now. And you telling me that I don't understand it?" I said, "I'll bet you just go around telling preachers things like it." I said, "You need to get in the chapel and get on your knees and humble yourself." He just smiled. He was a little hurt. He walked away. I was mortified because the truth always hurts. Went to the office and the telephone rang. Some minister. I don't even remember his name. He said, "It's not important." He said, "For 3 weeks, I've set up my phone. I've been fighting against it, but I just have to do it." He said, "I had a vision of you, Reverend Wilkerson." He said, "I don't know much about you, but God told me to call you, and I've got to obey it." He said, "You were standing before thousands of young people, one of your crusades, and they all walked out on you. And you went to the edge of the pulpit, and you fell over dead, and you fell in a hole. And I went and looked in the hole, and everybody said, 'Dave Wilkerson is dead,' and he was in his old clothes." He said, "Now, I don't know what that means." And I tell you, I just about had it. I yelled at him. I said, "I'll bet you're a homosexual or something, and you've just taken a vicarious thrill out of humbling me." I said, "Get off this phone and leave me alone." I went home. This double barrel attack hanging heavy over me, and I went to prayer. And God began to break through and said, "I sent them both. I sent them both. Cancel all your crusades. Cancel everything. And stay in this room until you begin to understand the kingdom of God within you. Until you begin to see the power there is in Jesus Christ. Until you dip, lengthen your cords, you go deeper in the Lord." And it was in this process, 8 months I tried, prayed, Lord, show me the crucified life. I've got to have a power of definition over sin, and I prayed, and I strove, and I fasted. I studied the lives of the great missionaries who spread the gospel around the world, and I found that they were fighting the same battle that I was fighting, that God never used one of them until they suddenly had a revelation of the power over sin that a man can obtain, that a man can live in complete victory in his life, not subject to these things. I studied the life of Hudson Taylor. Hudson Taylor had been used of God to send some 200 missionaries to China, raised up China Inland Mission, one of the greatest missionaries in the world. In the midst of this, when God was using him, Hudson Taylor cried out. Suddenly I felt the ingratitude, the danger, the sin of not living nearer to God. He said, I prayed, I agonized, I fasted, I strove, I made resolutions. I read the word more diligently. I sought more time for meditation, but all without avail. Every day, almost every hour, the consciousness of my inner sin oppressed me. Now, this is a great missionary talking, was known around the world. I knew that if I could only abide in Christ, all would be well, but I could not. I would begin the day with prayer, determined never to take my eyes off Jesus throughout the day. But he said at the end of the day, my catalog of sin would increase. My position became continually more and more responsible. My needs greater for special grace. And I continually mourned that I followed Jesus at such a far distance, and I learned so slowly to imitate him. He said, I can't begin to tell you how buffeted I am by temptations. I never knew how bad a heart I had. Who's talking? One of the world's greatest missionaries, who suddenly saw revelation of himself and his weakness and his frailty. I never knew how wicked, how bad a heart I had. I knew that I loved God and I loved his work and I desired to serve him in all things. And I value and precious his lovely name. But often I'm tempted to think that one so full of sin as I cannot even be a child of God at all. He said, please, friends, pray that the Lord will keep me from my sin, will sanctify me wholly, and will use me largely in his service. I listened to the pitiful heart cry of this missionary and other missionaries, and I realized that they fought the same battle. Others who say, I've walked with God for so long, I'm too intelligent to have to face such immature kinds of temptation. I should have passed this plane long ago. You can walk with God for 25 years and suddenly be cast down into a kind of temptation and face a battle in your life that you thought you would never be called upon to fight. You thought you were too far along the road. Have you fully persuaded yourself that you want to sell out to God, that you want to resist all the pressures of this age? You want to become a true overcomer, yet in spite of your resolutions, your determined will, your keen desire, your praying, your fasting, your seeking, you still must honestly admit that sin often overwhelms you. Things that you despise, you end up doing. You feel almost like it is an inevitable force that pushes you into moods and actions and indulgences of the mind and the body, things that you hate. And then you wind up perplexed, your soul in turmoil, and you end up with an indescribable wretchedness and despair. Paul the Apostle knew something about this kind of wretchedness. Romans, what I hate, that do I. I know that in me, that is in my flesh, dwelleth no good thing. For to will is present with me, but how to perform that which is good I find not. Paul was seeking a definition of power over sin. Say what you will, I believe Paul faced the same battle that you and I face. He said, for the good that I would, I do not, but the evil which I would not, that I do. Oh, wretched man that I am. Paul was a wretched man until God gave him the same spirit of revelation of power over sin in his life. Who shall deliver me from the body of this death? Now, I don't want to get into a deep theological discussion about the two natures and about the deep meanings to be found here. Suffice to say that I believe Paul the Apostle is speaking for himself about his own personal battle and his own quest for deliverance and power over sin. and from backsliders and from saints of all ages, from David Wilkerson, from Hudson Taylor, from the lips of every dying prophet of God, from Paul the Apostle included. This cry has gone out through every generation. Where is my power over sin? I have seen my sin and my bondage. Who shall deliver me from my wretchedness? Who will set me free from the body of this death? Now, my friend, if you have not yet fought this battle, you are still an immature Christian. This is a battle of prophets. This is a battle of those who seek the deeper things of God. This is the battle of those who want to go all the way with the Lord. And if you've been walking with God, this message already comes very, very close to describing the very battle you fight right now. I thank God that there is deliverance. Man does not have to be a slave to sin. You do not have to live your life in bondage to the habits of a sinful urge. There is a way out. There is deliverance. There is power over all sin. It's not enough for me to tell you that all power over sin is in Christ Jesus. No definition of this power will work in your life and mine until we learn how to get this power out of Him into us. Listen to what Hudson Taylor said. He said, all the time I felt assured that there was in Jesus Christ all I needed. All power over sin, all victory in Him was the richness and fatness of heaven. But the practical question was this: how to get it out of Him. He was truly rich, but I was poor. He was strong, but I was weak. I knew full well that there was in the root, the stem, all the abundant fatness, but how to get it into my puny little branch was the question. Yes, my friend, Jesus Christ has all the power over sin. And I want you to know something else. Guidance, divine guidance, is a person. It is Jesus. Guidance is a person. Victory over sin is a person. I thank God through Jesus Christ our Lord. But how do we tap that power for our own lives? When a man faces a battle and he wants a definition over sin, what does he do? Does he pray more, fast more often, make resolutions, try to be better? So we try to work up feelings of righteousness and seek something of an outward holiness. Hudson Taylor did. He said, I prayed, I fasted, I strove, I made resolutions. I read the Bible more diligently, but with all without avail. Every day, almost hour, every hour, the consciousness of sin oppressed me. I knew that if I could just abide in Christ, all would be well, but I could not find out how. My friends, absolute power over all sin belongs only to Jesus Christ, our Lord. It is He who has come to destroy the works of the devil. All our power over sin depends entirely on our faith in His promise to live His life through us. Paul said, I am crucified with Christ. He didn't say, I'm being crucified every day. I don't believe Paul died daily. I believe he died 1,000 times a day. What he's trying to say, just get Paul the Apostle out of the way so Jesus can live His resurrected life through me. I am crucified with Christ. Nevertheless, I live, yet not I, but Christ liveth in me. And the life which I now live in the flesh, I live by the faith, not of Paul the Apostle. Paul didn't have any faith, didn't even try to find it. Paul never looked for faith. He never tried to strive for it. He said, the life that I now live, I live by the faith of the Son of God. You know, David doesn't have an ounce of faith. I haven't even been looking for it. Never even trying to find faith because I've been letting Jesus exercise His faith through me. He knows the Father better than I. By the faith of the Son of God who loved me and gave Himself for me. Paul the Apostle found that his power over sin came by a full and complete faith that the life he lived in the flesh was actually Jesus Christ living through him and fighting off the enemy. This is what Hudson Taylor found. This is what I found. But how to get my faith strengthened? Not by striving after faith, but by resting on the faithful one. Hudson Taylor went outside and looked at a tree. He saw the branch and he tried to figure out how that branch got the life out. He said the branch didn't move, never did it think. It just stayed on the branch. The very fact that it was in the vine just rested. there remaineth yet a rest of the children of God. He said, I will never leave thee. There is your rest. You can strive in vain to rest in Him. You don't have to strive to rest, for He's not promised to leave you nor forsake you, so you accept that and appropriate it by faith. Now hear me before I close. The most damning sin of all is unbelief. We make God a liar when we will not take Him at His word. We lack power over sin because we toy with our unbelief. He has promised to quicken us in the moment of temptation, make a way of escape, and I've found what that way of escape is. When you really believe God's word, when you see the mighty power of Jesus Christ within you, when the moment of temptation comes, the way of escape is a quickening spirit sent by God through the Holy Spirit that will last as long as your temptation, so that you can bear it. And every time I see it coming and you can sense it, the enemy comes in. We're not ignorant of his devices. He begins to plague us. Then suddenly I start perceiving Christ. And I believe the baptism of the Holy Ghost is a power of perception. Paul kept saying, oh, that you might know, that your eyes may be open, that you may perceive. And this is a power of perception that Christ is here in the same spirit that raised Him from the dead. And I picture that the corpse laying there in the tomb, the mighty Spirit of God coming down into that tomb, picking up that body, that corpse, breathing life. And I see Him rise in a new dimension, walking out of that tomb. And I try to picture all that happened in that tomb. And I picture the same Spirit that raised Him from the dead, suddenly in my moment of temptation, coming and picking me right up, and suddenly in a new dimension, Satan cannot touch me. Satan cometh and hath nothing in me. Now that doesn't make me a bit better. I don't even try to be a bit better. And I don't fight anymore. I rest in His power, allowing Jesus Christ to live through us. And oh, how ignorant we are of this mighty power within us. Everybody talks about some storehouse somewhere. I've heard preachers say, oh, if I could only tap that storehouse. Here it is. It is within us. You don't have to reach out. God hath been pleased that in Him should dwell all the fullness of the Godhead. When I stop to think of all the power He has given us, all power over sin belongs to Him. You do not fight this battle anymore, my friends. Resign and commit it to the Lord and allow Jesus to quicken you. The same Spirit that was in

sin. I've discovered the secret of personal, of power over personal sin in my life. Hear it well. It's this simple. Stay close to Jesus. Love Him. Trust Him. Believe in Him. Commune with Him. Draw nigh unto Him and He'll draw nigh unto you. The answer to all power over sin is to become possessed with Jesus. Oh, hallelujah. I'm a Jesus-possessed man. Possessed. Who are these that keep backsliding? Who are these who grow cold and indifferent? Who are these that revert to narcotics and their sinful ways? Who are these who, like dogs, return to their vomit to wallow? Who are these that moan and groan that they can't help themselves, that they're being forced to sin? They are those who have lost their first love. They are those who walk afar off. Those who dabble in the world and who pray only in a crisis. They are not lovers of Jesus. I tell you that lovers of Jesus have found there's victory over all sin. Lovers of Jesus. Learn just three promises. If a man will take just three promises, any three promises in the book, and stand on it and believe it, God said it, I believe it, that settles it. Rest on His Word. Exercise the power of Jesus within us. You too will find your definition of power over sin. I was told last night with this, I close. Anymore, when a drug addict comes to me and he says he has no more power, when I walk the streets, whether it be a prostitute, a drug addict, alcoholic, we round them up from the Bowery and God sets them free. I lay hands on them. It's though Dave Wilkson steps right out of his body and stands beside and watches the Holy Spirit minister to Christ. Just yield my lips and pray that Christ will cause that living water. You know, the Bible said, greater works than these shall you do. Who does the greater works? It's Christ Himself who's come back. He's still doing the works, only He's doing greater works now than He did then because He comes back using our bodies. He has come back all He wants is a body, and I pray and God sets them free, and then I step back into the body and rejoice and praise Him for what He did through a yielded body. And God wants you to step aside in the moment of temptation. He wants you to step out of the body. He wants you to stand aside and see His glory. And then step back in when the victory comes and rejoice in His mighty delivering power. Heavenly Father, we thank You. There is all power over sin. Glory to God. The devil is a defeated foe.

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2: I was born in Italy and went to school for only 3 years. My father needed me as a shepherd and said more schooling would be wasted. When I was 10, he put me in charge of a flock of 200 sheep and goats. By the time I was 15, I had heard stories from people who had been to America, and I dreamed of going there. My sister lived in Illinois, and her husband sent me tickets for steamship and rail. He even bought me new clothes when I arrived. I found work in Chicago and repaid his generosity. But I began feeling gloomy and dissatisfied with life, just as I had in Italy. Then I began hearing about something called the gospel, and I decided to check it out. I went to church where a man explained about my sin and God's grace. They gave me a Bible that I took home and read. I saw that new life came only through Christ, and I gave my life to Him. The gloom disappeared from my life. I served my new country in the Army during World War I, after which I went back to Chicago, back to the church that helped point me to Christ. There, I met a pretty young Italian girl, and I asked her to marry me before we even had a date. 4 months later, we married, and I never regretted being so impetuous in our 38 years of marriage. I was her full-time nurse before she died, but I shall see her again, because we both trusted in Christ for eternal salvation.

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0: Some decisions are easy, some not so much. Sandra grew up going to church and thinking she knew all about God, but it wasn't until she read a copy of Decision magazine that she felt prompted to really think about what she knew about God. She'd heard about Jesus dying on the cross, but it didn't seem to make any difference in her life until she'd read those articles in Decision. Now she understands that God planted a desire in her heart to know Him. She called two friends who were strong Christians, and they invited her over, talked with her, and helped her begin a personal relationship with the Lord. Sandra says this entire experience could only have happened through God and the power of His Holy Spirit.
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0: With SRN News, I'm Bob Agnew in Washington. President Trump and Chinese President Xi Jinping conducting a military review at the White House today. The bilateral Oval Office meeting between the two was scheduled to be closed to the press. The Brookings Institution's Jonathan Zhen, a former CIA China analyst, says Beijing is trying to wait out the administration.
1: They're looking to buy time and space and relief from U.S. pressure at the lowest price point possible.
0: And Eric Blake, a senior specialist at the National Hurricane Center, says Hurricane Polo, which is damaging the coast of Mexico right now, could head back toward the Baja California Peninsula.
2: We'll have to wait and see exactly how strong it is before that, but that's expected to happen early next week.
0: They're bracing for a nor'easter along parts of the coast.
3: Forecasters say the storm, usually a late fall phenomenon, is currently building strength off the mid-Atlantic coast and is expected to head north toward New England. States from North Carolina to Maine are bracing for coastal flooding, beach erosion, and power outages caused by gusty winds.
0: That is correspondent Rich Thomas, and U.S. stocks have slipped under pressure from bond yields and oil prices.
4: I'm Seth Sutel, and this is Markets in a Minute. Stocks are falling on Wall Street again as the market comes under more pressure from rising bond yields. The S&P 500 fell 0.3% in the first hour of trading Thursday. The index is on track for its third straight drop after rallying to the edge of its latest all-time high. The Dow lost 249 points, that's about 0.5%. The Nasdaq Composite also fell 0.5%. Oil prices climbed. That helped keep Treasury yields near their highest levels in almost 20 years. High yields make borrowing money more expensive for anyone and slows the economy. Seth Sutel, New York.
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5: Foundations of Freedom. 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
6: You know, Ronald Reagan believed self-government required something that government could never replace, responsibility in the hands of the people. In his 1981 inaugural address, Reagan warned against the idea that America had become too complicated to be governed by its citizens. Reagan asked, "If no one among us is capable of governing himself, then who among us has the capacity to govern someone else?" For Reagan, limited government was not about having no government. It was about remembering where responsibility begins.
0: Also at SRNnews.com, the Supreme Court will not intervene in a custody dispute over a child who was born after a surrogate mother refused a California couple's wishes to have an abortion. Justice Elena Kagan denied that request from McKenna West, who was seeking conservatorship over the baby boy she gave birth to. This is SRN News. Three people have filed lawsuits against Southern California's Six Flags Magic Mountain.
7: They're claiming they suffered traumatic brain injuries from the park's famous X2 roller coaster. The lawsuits filed Monday follow a recent settlement over a wrongful death case involving the same ride. The plaintiff's attorney, Gary Dordick, says more than 100 clients have reported brain injuries from the ride in the past 2 years. One of his clients remains in the hospital in a vegetative state. Six Flags has not commented on the pending litigation, but said the ride has been closed since July 12th. Keith Peters reporting.
0: The Labor Department reports only 197,000 people filed new unemployment claims last week. Jobless claims have remained near historic lows throughout much of this year, signaling an overall healthy employment picture. More of these stories at SRNnews.com.
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1: Let us run with endurance the race that is set before us, looking to Jesus, the founder and perfecter of our faith.
2: Two contemporaries, two gospels, two tombstones, one choice. Karl Marx and D.L. Moody. The contrast between these men could not be greater. The lessons they left behind are as divergent as night and day. Today, the first of two interviews about Marx and Moody, a book co-authored by Erwin Lutzer and Greg Quiggle. From the Moody Church in Chicago, this is Running to Win with Dr. Erwin Lutzer, whose clear teaching helps us make it across the finish line. Here now is Pastor Lutzer to set the stage for a hard-hitting look at Marx and Moody.
3: This is Pastor Lutzer. Welcome to a very special edition of Running to Win. Today I have with me in the studio an author. I'll introduce him to you in just a moment. We have written a book together, and I want to explain how this book came about, because you might be surprised at the title. About a year ago, I was in London, co-leading a tour to the sites of the Protestant Reformation, when some of us went there early because we wanted to go to the tomb of Karl Marx. I wanted to do that. I wanted to give a lecture there so that people would understand what he taught and his continuing influence. We've heard a lot about him, but oftentimes we forget his tremendous impact throughout the world, a negative impact, I might say. But as I was preparing the lecture, I realized that he was a contemporary of none other than D.L. Moody, who, of course, founded the Moody Church and the Moody Bible Institute. So my lecture turned out to be Marx and Moody. So I want to introduce a book to you that is entitled Marx and Moody, Two Contemporaries, Two Gospels, Two Tombstones, and One Choice. Well, with me today is Dr. Greg Quiggle. Now, Greg, you have been a professor at the Moody Bible Institute in the past. Tell us, what did you teach?
4: Primarily in the field of church history. I taught church history, historical theology. Occasionally, I taught philosophy and apologetics, but primarily church history and historical theology.
3: I have to ask you right at the beginning here, what gave you so much interest in D.L. Moody?
4: Interestingly, I was taking a doctoral seminar in a course called the Social Gospel. And so I asked if I could do my paper on Dwight Moody. And the professor said, okay. And I did it. And I was somewhat critical of Mr. Moody because the secondary literature said, well, Mr. Moody was the guy who turned evangelicals away from social action. So I read that and I went to the professor, who, by the way, was a Roman Catholic, and he said, well, that's interesting. What's the name of the school you work at? And who's been running all these rescue missions and doing all this work? You better go back and read again. So I did. And I completely missed who Mr. Moody was and what he was doing.
3: Well, we're going to get into that in just a moment, but I want to emphasize that I wrote the first section of the book on Karl Marx, and you wrote the section on Moody. And we're going to be explaining to people why Moody is still very relevant, especially to young people, but also we want to help them to understand the teaching of Karl Marx, how we are affected by it, and how to respond to it in a world that I think oftentimes has lost its way. Now, after I gave that lecture, I discovered something. When Moody was having his great crusades in London at the end of the 1800s, Moody was there during the time that Marx was there, because yes, Marx spent the last years of his life in London, as did Engels, who helped write the Communist Manifesto. Now, we have no evidence that Marx attended one of Moody's meetings, but Engels did. And he wrote about it, and he argued that this was the way in which religion is being used to keep the workers, the poor people, in check. Yes. Fascinating comment. And then before he died, Engels said these words. As he was reminiscing, why didn't England join the revolution and become communist. After all, the Communist Manifesto was published in England for the first time in 1848. And he concluded it was because of Moody and Sankey and the Salvation Army. So if there are members of the Salvation Army who are listening to us today, your organization can take part of the credit. Because what happened was there were not enough revolutionaries who were willing to kill and who were willing to maim people. People who would be thrown into jail if they owned anything. There weren't enough revolutionaries who were willing to do that. And so that is a very interesting part of history. But I want to introduce people very quickly to Marx. Of course, this has to be very brief. He was born in 1818 in the Rhineland of Germany to Jewish parents. His father converted to Lutheranism. And he probably did it to escape persecution. But I want to read a letter that his father, Friedrich, wrote to Karl when Karl was 18 years old. And I can read only a couple of lines for lack of time. There are times I cannot rid myself of ideas which arouse in me sad foreboding and fear. When I am struck as if by lightning by the thought, is your heart in accord with your head and your talents? Has it room for gentler sentiments? And now notice this line. And since that heart is obviously animated and governed by a demon, not granted to all men, is that demon heavenly or is it Faustian? Now, to all who are listening, if I mention the name Faust, what comes to mind? Many of you would say, well, he's a man who, in the Middle Ages, it is said, he sold his soul to the devil and went to hell. Yes, but that's not the Faust that this letter refers to. That is a Faust that was written by Johann Wolfgang Goethe. And if you're not German, it's very difficult to pronounce that last name. But here's the point. That Faust makes a pact with the devil and still outwits the devil and gets to heaven. And you know, when you look at the poetry of Karl Marx, in the book I quote about five poems, I want to just give people a very quick vision. Heaven have I forfeited, I know full well, my soul once true to God is chosen for hell. Wow. I think, for example, of the words of Richard Wurmbrand, who spoke at Moody Church during the 1980s. He was persecuted because of his Christian faith in Romania. And he said that communism was actually collective demon possession because the people who did the persecution took so much delight in persecuting people, in harming them in ways that are just unmentionable. So I think we have an answer to Karl Marx's father's question. Was his demon heavenly or was it Faustian? But enough about Marx. Let's talk about Moody. Okay, when was he born?
4: 1837. He's born in rural Massachusetts, what they refer to as Western Mass, in the town of Northfield, right by the Vermont-New Hampshire border, right on the Connecticut River. He is born on his mother's birthday. And the family is actually quite poor. Most people think his father was an alcoholic. That's probably the case. They were deeply in debt. His father comes home one day. Dwight is about 4 years old. His mother is pregnant with twins. He's complaining, that is, his father is complaining of a pain in his side. He dies that day. They are so far in debt that by that evening, the debt collectors have come and stripped many of the things from the house, including the kindling wood. His dad was a bricklayer. The family hid his tools in the attic to keep the debt collectors from taking them. So Dwight grew up as a child of poverty, a single-parent home. Mother raised him alone.
3: Now, as we hurry through his life. Obviously, he comes to know Christ as Savior in Boston.
4: Yes. He eventually goes to Boston. He is a driven young man looking to make what was the equivalent of $1 million, $100,000. He ends up in Boston. He ends up selling shoes. And the condition of his job, his uncle gives him a job, and the condition is he has to attend Sunday school. And there his Sunday school teacher, a man named Mr. Kimball, is concerned about Moody. He actually visits Moody in the store and shares the gospel with him, and Moody accepts Christ.
3: And what a remarkable story. And then, of course, he comes to Chicago, and that impacts all of us. By the way, if you've just tuned in, I want you to know that this is a very special edition of Running to Win. We're speaking about a brand new book entitled Marx and Moody, Two Contemporaries, Two Gospels, Two Tombstones. You say, well, why do you add tombstones? Well, at the end of the book, we actually go to the graves and discuss what is there on their tombstones to talk about their various legacies. For a gift of any amount, we're making this book available for you. I'll be giving you some contact info in just a moment. But I want to explain, why is it that we wrote this book? It's because we want to showcase two different worldviews. You know, when you look at the world today, you can see the evil around us. You can see human need. You can see people wallowing in their guilt, wondering where to turn. And what we see in Marx and Moody is a contrast between a humanistic view of the world and also, of course, in Moody, a divine, eternal perspective because of the gospel of Jesus Christ. Now, this is what I'm going to do. I'm going to give you very quickly what Marx wrote in the Communist Manifesto, just two of the most important points. Actually, in the book, there are 6 points. I have time only for one or two. And then we're going to turn it back to Moody, because as we think about Moody, I want people to grasp this. He is a showcase as to what God can do through anyone who's totally yielded to him. As a matter of fact, Greg, who actually told him that?
4: Henry Varley in 1873.
3: And you know, I read somewhere that Moody, he of course was so impacted by that statement, but Varley couldn't remember he mentioned
4: it. Even telling him that. Yes, it's amazing.
3: So God can do anything. In fact, we should not limit as to what God can do through anyone who's totally devoted to him. And if you want to know more about Moody, this, of course, is a book that really you should read and read carefully. Very quickly, Marx looked at the world and Moody looked at the world, and they saw a lot of injustice, didn't they?
4: Yes, they did. Yes, they did. The world that they lived in was incredibly poverty-stricken, massive injustice. So, for example, working-class people worked 12 to 16 hours a day, 6 days a week. They lived in incredibly difficult situations, paid poor wages. Housing was incredibly unsafe. Sanitation was unheard of. It was just a terrible, especially in the cities, a terrible living situation.
3: And what I want to do is to outline very briefly the first 2 points of the Communist Manifesto, which addresses that.
4: Yes.
3: And then I'm going to turn to you and we're going to talk about Moody and what he had to say about it, and also to help people to understand what the real message is that we need to get to people. Obviously, their physical needs are very important, yes, but they are not all important. All right, the manifesto. What Karl Marx begins by saying is this, and I'm doing it from memory. He says it is important, number one, that all things are to be owned by the state. As a matter of fact, to put it more clearly, the abolition of private property. That's number one. You see, what Marx decided was this. People argue over money. They go to war over money. You have, of course, the people who had factories. They took advantage of people for money. What if nobody owned anything? What if the state owned everything, and then the state could divvy it out in accordance with equity, and everybody would be very, very happy, and everybody would wake up in the morning excited to work for the state? And people don't understand that in socialism. And by the way, at the end of the book, I also talk about how Karl Marx viewed the difference between socialism and communism. But be that as it may, at the end of the day, people would say to themselves, why, this is a form of paradise. Well, it didn't turn out that way. And then number two, very quickly, is all faith in God has to be transferred to faith in the state. I want to say this quickly, and then we're going to be getting back to Moody in just a moment. Marx viewed human beings as people who were controlled by oppression. Take away the oppression, and evil, crime, will basically disappear. Why is it that people, they steal and kill? It's because of oppression. Take away the oppression. Destroy the family. That's actually the next point. Because you see, men oppress their wives, parents oppress their children, they take them to church, and God is the ultimate oppressor. So get rid of God, and you'll no longer have oppression. Didn't turn out that way, did it? Now, Moody looked at the same situation, and what was his message?
4: His message was the problem is sin. In fact, he called it ruined by sin. He said all human beings are ruined by sin. The problem is not oppression. The problem is there is something deeply, fundamentally wrong with us that the Bible calls sin. And Moody said, unless you deal with this core issue, really all you're doing is moving the deck chairs around on the Titanic, because you're only dealing with the symptom and not the fundamental problem. And so he said, you have to address this problem of human sin in order to really get at the problems that both he and Marx saw happening in the urban centers in the Western world.
3: And first of all, and I love the three R's, right? Ruined by sin. What's the second one?
4: Redeemed by Christ. And the third one is regenerated by the Holy Spirit.
3: And that, of course, is transforming. People have to understand this. Marx and Moody fundamentally saw humanity very differently. Marx believed everybody is good.
4: Yes.
3: Take away the oppression, and suddenly you will find all of this flourishing of human nature. Moody understood we are fatally flawed. You know, when it comes to Moody, people have to understand, and I know we sure don't have time to do it here, but people need to understand that Moody also spoke very much to the social conditions.
4: Yes.
3: And that's the thing, of course, that you discovered in your studies of Moody. And by the way, your part of the book highlights that very, very clearly. And what we need to do is to be able to understand the fundamental issues, but then, of course, speak to all the other issues. Greg, I hope that when we return in our next time together, that you have time to tell us about Moody. I know that he was having a haircut with a president of the United States and how that went.
4: Yes.
3: And also his large crusades in London.
4: Yes.
3: What a remarkable story. And by the way, in the first chapter of your book, I love the way in which you outlined all of the headlines in the Western world regarding Moody's fame. Just imagine preaching to 20,000 people a night without a microphone back in the 1800s. Remarkable. I want to say a word to all those of you who are listening. From my heart to yours, I want to thank you so much for your prayers. Thank you for the opportunity that we have to share the good news of the gospel of Jesus Christ. And as I already mentioned, it is because of your prayers and because of your gifts that Running to Win can continue and even can expand to other countries. What we want to do here is to help people to be able to realistically evaluate our situation in life, to see our sin, but also to see the wonders of God's grace. Greg, I think we have time for a line or two, if you have it there,
4: yes,
3: of one of Moody's sermons. Share with us how he, with such a sense of immediacy, shared the gospel with people.
4: Yes, if I can read briefly. Once Moody was preaching on the power of Christ's blood to forgive sins. And he says, "Look at that Roman soldier as he pushed his spear into the very heart of the God-man. What a hellish deed. But what was the next thing that took place? Blood covered the spear. Oh, thank God, blood covers sin. There was the blood covering the spear, the very point of it, the very crowning act of sin brought out the very crowning act of love. The crown act of wickedness was the crowning act of grace." Moody believed, and we believe, that it does not matter what you have done. Nothing is beyond the capacity of the blood of Jesus Christ to forgive. God's grace extends to all sin, regardless of who you are. God offers forgiveness in and through his Son, Jesus, and his shed blood on the cross for you.
3: My friend, today, isn't that good news in a world that has lost its way, a world that is obsessed with its guilt, not knowing where to turn? That's the news that you and I need to hear, and I can't help but think that there are many people listening to Running to Win today, and you specifically needed that message. Yes, even the person, even the soldier that pierced the side of Christ is one who can be redeemed by that blood. For a gift of any amount, we're making this book available for you. It's entitled Marx and Moody, Two Contemporaries, Two Gospels, Two Tombstones, and One Choice. Here's the information that you need. I sure hope that you have a pen or pencil handy. You can go to rtwoffer.com. 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Of course, rtwoffer is all one word. Or if you prefer, you can pick up the phone and call us at 1-888-218-9337. Ask for the book entitled Marx and Moody. It will motivate you to godliness. It will help you to understand our culture, but thankfully also it will point to hope. Young people need to read this book, as all of us do, so that we might be able to interact with this world and at the same time highlight the grace of the Lord Jesus Christ. We here at Running to Win, and you've heard me say this many times before, are deeply appreciative because of people just like you. Running to Win is now in 50 different countries in 7 different languages. So from my heart to yours today, I want to thank you so much. Many of you pray for us. What an encouragement that is. Many of you support this ministry, and as I frequently have mentioned, it's because of people just like you that Running to Win can go around the world sharing the good news of the gospel of Jesus Christ, even as D.L. Moody preached, "The blood of Jesus Christ, God's Son, cleanses us from all sin." Thank you so much for joining in with us as we join hands together running toward the finish line. And I'm so glad that you have joined us in this journey. God's best to you.
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2: My twin sister and I sang together professionally on radio from the age of 7 till we were 30. We sang country western music on major shows. But after we were born again, we knew that God wanted us to sing gospel music. After Mother died of cancer, we left the secular music field and moved to Chicago. We sang on Christian radio, where I met Miles, a Jewish believer who had served with a radio ministry. Miles and I fell in love and wanted to marry, but my sister didn't want my relationship with Miles to continue. She was so distraught that Miles and I broke up. My sister became more unstable. A year passed, and a friend from church brought Miles and me back together. We quietly married. When we told my sister, we assured her that God had someone for her, too. God sent a minister into my sister's life, and they were married. Miles preached the good news of God's salvation through Christ at rescue missions and other outreach ministries in Chicago for the next 30 years with me at his side. God gave us 5 sons and a daughter, but one was stillborn. My father also was saved before his death. My beloved Miles suffered a stroke and died before my twin sister died of cancer. I love to tell everyone that Jesus saves. I'm Ruth Newman. If the Son therefore shall make you free, ye shall be free indeed.
1: If you would like to be free from the weight of sin by receiving Jesus Christ as Lord and Savior, or maybe you have questions about it, call 1-888-NEED-HIM right now. 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

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Jehovah Jireh, my God shall supply all my needs.

0: It's football time. College, pro, high school, whatever. It's all underway. And some of us take it very seriously. Maybe too seriously.
1: What are you giving your life to? What are you living for? Are you putting the emphasis in the right things?
0: Billy Graham says dedicating your life to anything or anyone other than Jesus Christ is going to leave you empty.
1: Have you given your life to Christ? Does he dominate your thinking? Is he the Lord and master of your mind, of your body, of your total person? If he's not, give your life to him tonight. Surrender your heart to him. Let him come into your heart and into your life this night.
0: Surrendering your life to Christ will bring you peace and joy in this life and will guarantee life in heaven when you die. And you don't have to give up football. 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And it's from the Billy Graham Evangelistic Association.

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1: I began feeling shaky inside at age 8 when my parents divorced. At 12, I went to live with my dad, who had remarried, a woman who didn't want me and wasn't afraid to say so. I tried to make up for the shaky feeling of not being wanted by loving myself more and more, becoming a whiz kid in science, attracting attention in the newspaper. I was 15 when I started working as a radio announcer. I was already drinking at a neighborhood saloon. When World War II erupted, I joined the Navy, still nuts about electronics. One night, a bunch of us guys got a pass and went downtown to Chicago to carouse. As we walked past Pacific Garden Mission, the doorman handed me a tract. Later, at the bar, I glanced at the words. They jolted me. "Come now, and let us reason together, saith the Lord. Though your sins be as scarlet, they shall be as white as snow. Though they be red like crimson, they shall be as wool." I ran back to the mission where a counselor explained God's plan of salvation through Jesus Christ, who died in our place. He said Jesus is the transformer who brings the power of God to us and through us. I prayed to receive Christ that night, and sure enough, Jesus transformed my life. I'm Bob Matthews, and my insecurity is gone now because I know without a doubt that Jesus loves me. If the Son, therefore, shall make you free, you shall be free indeed.
0: If you would like to be free from the weight of sin by receiving Jesus Christ as Lord and Savior, or maybe you have questions about it, call 1-888-NEED-HIM right now. Free Indeed is a production of Pacific Garden Mission, 1458 South Canal Street, Chicago, Illinois, 60607. 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

0: Wow, is that a robot?
1: No, this is my new android best friend, Andy. Check it out. Andy, should we go for a walk?
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1: Or maybe watch TV?
2: Whatever you want to do, buddy.
1: Yep, you couldn't find a better pal.
0: Yeah.
3: When God created mankind, he wanted to have a real relationship with us. Billy Graham.
4: God did not create us robots that he could pull a string or push a button and we would obey. He gave us the right and the freedom of choice.
3: That means we can choose between a deep, meaningful relationship with God who loves us or our own path without God, which has serious consequences.
4: You have an eternal soul that you're responsible for. And some of you tonight are saying, I'll take my chance. Don't take a chance.
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2: I guess my obsession with money started when I went to school barefoot and other kids laughed at me. My dad was a Georgia sharecropper who drank and played pool until he became a born-again Christian. My God was money, and I stole whenever I could. I started my trucking career at 16, hitching a ride in a big rig. After I got married, I began hauling illegal freight for the mob, putting my family at risk. And then came my real career, producing and distributing uppers. The ingredients were legal, but my methods were not. I was soon rolling in money, but still jeopardizing my family. Our house was torched, and I was shot in the back and almost died. My dad begged me to repent and give my life to Christ, but I refused. Then my wife was murdered, and I was the prime suspect. A hitman for the mob confessed, but claimed that I had ordered the killing. I was facing the electric chair, but the DA made a deal. I was sentenced to 5 years in prison. And there, a former gangster talked about the power of Jesus to change lives. One day, after being refused a sentence reduction, I prayed and surrendered my life to the Lord. God began to change my heart. I studied the Bible, witnessed, and gave my testimony in chapel, and that began my new life as an evangelist. When I was released from prison, I even went to the man who killed my wife and led him to Christ. I'm Bill Say. If the Son, therefore, shall make you free, you shall be free indeed.
1: 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Email unshackled@pgm.org.

0: As a top contender in the Ultimate Fighting Championship, Beneil Dariush knows what it means to work hard and fight even harder. But after he gave his life to Jesus, he learned he was going to need more than a winning record.
1: And I remember going and sitting in my room and just freaking out. And I thought to myself, if this God they talk about is real, if you're really up there, you know, well, listen to me right now. I need you, you know, and I just prayed like, hey, like, show me what I got to do and I'll do it.
0: Beneil realized that to stand in front of God, we all need Jesus Christ. That's something Billy Graham often taught.
2: God says that we're to be as holy as He is. I can't be as holy as God. So what happens? Christ came and died on the cross and shed His blood to provide for me a holiness that I do not naturally have.
0: Are you ready to begin a relationship with Jesus Christ? You can learn more now at findpeacewithgod.net. We're the Billy Graham Evangelistic Association.

0: Holy is the Lord. Mighty is the Lord. Great is the Lord. And greatly to be praised. Woo, hallelujah. Hallelujah. We've been praising the Lord from Jerusalem, and we've been giving him the praises here. But God wants all of Israel to bless his name. Amen. So tonight, we're going to offer this one to him, Tel Aviv style.
1: From the files of Unshackled, Pacific Garden Mission presents Free Indeed.
2: I was addicted to adventure the way some people are addicted to alcohol or drugs. Achievement didn't satisfy the need, neither did the Marine Corps. When I was discharged after 3 years, my mother and sister had become Christians and tried to tell me I needed Jesus, but I kept right on looking for a reason for living. I worked as a deep-sea diver, then as a photographer for an airframe company. I tried motorcycle racing, skin diving, mountain climbing, and kayaking. I was a freelance photojournalist for national magazines when I planned a trip across the Sahara Desert with 4 other men. What an adventure that was. We were followed and interrogated by the secret police of Algeria, who thought we were CIA spies. We fought bad roads, sandstorms, rain, and sleet. During one rest stop in an oasis in Morocco, I read the 4 Gospels and a New Testament that one of the guys brought along. When I was injured in a spill, I prayed and knew God had heard. So I asked Jesus to be my Savior, giving my life to him. A truck came along and took us to an oasis where we found the only doctor in Central Sahara. For 2 days, I wept almost continuously at the joy of salvation. Some Christian missionaries explained that I was born again. I had been searching for adventure all my life, trying to prove that I was important. But Jesus had died on the cross for me, proving my importance to him. I'm Dick Ewing, saying, "See for yourself. If the Son therefore shall make you free, ye shall be free indeed."
1: If you would like to be free from the weight of sin by accepting Jesus Christ as Lord and Savior, call 1-888-NEED-HIM right now. Free Indeed is a production of Pacific Garden Mission, 1458 South Canal Street, Chicago, Illinois, 60607. 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
4: 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Today's Bible teacher is Chuck Missler, connecting the Bible to your life and the world around you. In today's study, Chuck begins his teaching on the book of Malachi, chapter 3.
5: Well, we are in a study of the book of Malachi, or Malachi if you're Italian, but anyway, it's Malachi. And we've been through the first two chapters. Now, the last two chapters are probably much better known than the previous two, and because they're full of prophetic disclosure concerning both the first and the second comings of the Mashiach Nagid, the Messiah, the King of Israel. Last time we finished the last verse of chapter 2, in which it reads, let's turn to Malachi chapter 2, verse 17 to begin with. Ye have wearied the Lord with your words, yet ye say, wherein have we wearied him? Well, when ye say, every one that doeth evil is good in the sight of the Lord, and he delighteth in them. Or where is the God of judgment? This is, of course, the classic rebuttal of the skeptic, that where is God? Why doesn't he judge evil? People who do evil apparently do just as well as people who are good and so forth. Now, the preaching of Haggai and Zechariah, which is about 520 B.C., is now about a century behind them. And there has been no dramatic reversals of the fortunes of this little Judean colony. And so they are going through the motions of their religiosity, but they have no heart in it. And that's been pretty much the indictments that have been coming down through the previous verses. And so they raise the old argument against the providence of God by pointing out the prosperity of the wicked and the suffering of the righteous, and same themes that are in Psalm 73, the book of Job, and so forth. And so this charge of verse 17 of chapter 2 will be answered in the first six verses of chapter 3, which is why we're picking up on this. Where is the God of judgment? Now, the answer they're going to get isn't the answer they wanted. So let's start our study tonight in verse 1 of chapter 3 of Malachi. Behold, I will send my messenger, and he shall prepare the way before me. And the Lord whom ye seek shall suddenly come to his temple, even the messenger of the covenant, whom ye delight in. Behold, he shall come, saith the Lord of hosts. Now, you'll notice in verse 1, it speaks of my messenger. That's a play on words, because that's also what the name Malachi means. Malachi means my messenger. And so there's a play on words here. But who is the messenger here in view in verse 1? If you look closely, you'll discover there's two separate messengers alluded to here. And the first is the one that's going to go before and prepare the way. And that, of course, is John the Baptist. And we see that discussed in Matthew 11, Mark 1, Luke 7, other places. Now, it's interesting. John the Baptist was not the complete fulfillment of Elijah that is to come. And what we might do is let's take a look at some important passages. Turn to Matthew chapter 11. Matthew chapter 11. It's amazing how often when I travel this issue comes up. Issues that can be responded to by this passage. Jesus comments on John the Baptist in Matthew 11. Let's pick it up about verse 7. As they departed, Jesus began to say unto the multitudes concerning John, that is John the Baptist, what went ye out in the wilderness to see? A reed shaken with the wind? What went ye out to see? A man clothed in soft raiment? Behold, they that wear soft clothing are in king's houses. He's obviously alluding to the mountaineer aspect of this unusual man that made the wilderness his home. I mean, what went you out to see? A prophet? Yea, I say unto you, and more than a prophet. For this is he of whom it is written, behold, I send my messenger before thy face, who shall prepare thy way before thee. Verily I say unto you, among them that are born of women, there hath not risen a greater than John the Baptist. Now let's pause for a minute and think about the impact of what Jesus had just said. Of all the men born of women, there's none greater than John the Baptist, excluding Jesus himself, of course. But that's quite a statement when you think about it. Put in your list all the great men of the Bible. And Jesus says, of all them that are born of women, there hath not risen a greater than John the Baptist. But notice what he says in his next breath. Notwithstanding, he that is least in the kingdom of heaven is greater than he. Boy, that's a strange statement. Of all the men born of women, there's none greater than John, and yet he that's least in the kingdom of heaven is greater than John. Does that mean that John the Baptist wasn't saved? Is that what Jesus is saying? No, that's not what he's saying, but he is alluding, when he uses this phrase, kingdom of heaven, of something that excludes John the Baptist, interestingly enough. And the clue to this is in verse 13. For all the prophets and the law prophesied until John. Interesting remark. You see, most of us, if someone says to you, where does the Old Testament end? Most people would say, well, the book of Malachi. That's the last book of the Old Testament. We have, 39 books that make up what we call the Tanakh, the Old Testament, Genesis through Malachi. And then we have 27 books that make up the New Testament, Matthew to Revelation. So we have these 66 books that we call our Bible. And yet, what Jesus is pointing out here, and it occurs here in Matthew chapter 11, verse 13, but it's mentioned again in Luke 16, verse 16, that the Old Testament ends not with Malachi, but with John the Baptist. He's the last of what theologians would call the dispensation of the Old Testament. What's starting? What's new? The church. One of the things that we, as we study prophecy, as we go through the Bible, we have a tendency to lump all together anyone that's saved, sometimes called the elect, sometimes called saints, not saints like man does it in his organizations, but the way the Bible uses the term saint for someone that's saved, or a believer. We tend to assume that all believers are in the same category. And yet part of what Paul tries to get across to you and I in his epistles over and over and over and over again is that you and I, as members of the body of Christ, members of the church, have certain benefits that are unique to us. And I don't think there's one person in 100 in the body of Christ that really understands what the body of Christ is. And we obviously won't go into that here today other than just to stimulate you to do some homework here. You remember the Holy Spirit in the Old Testament came and went. Saul had the Holy Spirit, then he lost it. And Paul, as a Pharisee, knew the Old Testament, knew it cold. And yet he was blown away as he discovered that you and I are beneficiaries of the Holy Spirit being given to us without repentance, that is, cannot be taken away. He might take us out of the ball game, as he did Ananias and Sapphira. But the point is, once you have the Holy Spirit as a member of the body of Christ, it's you're sealed unto the day of redemption with it. Those are strange ideas to Paul, who understood the Old Testament period. And they're not forever. They're only until the church is complete. When the church is complete, incidentally, the church is complete. Does that mean people can't be saved after rapture? No, but they won't be members of the church. Because that's why it gets raptured. It's complete. When the body of Christ is complete, it gets raptured. In 1 Thessalonians 4 and 1 Corinthians 15 and two dozen other verses make a reference to that. So the first thing to recognize is we're in the Old Testament. The Old Testament is in a unique period. And yet there are some characters from the Old Testament that are going to have a very, very prominent role at the end times. When you get to Revelation 11, you struggle with these two witnesses that show up. And let's just touch on that, because that's going to come up here in a few more verses in Malachi. Let's just anticipate that and pop over to Revelation chapter 11. Starts about verse 3 and continues. These two guys that are raised up for a very unique role in the book of Revelation They have some unique powers given to them. And in verse 5, it says, if any man hurt them, fire proceedeth out of their mouth. That's kind of wild. Devoureth their enemies. And if any man will hurt them, he must be killed. This man are killed. They have the power to shut heaven that it rain not in the days of their prophecy. And have power over waters to turn them to blood. And to smite the earth with all plagues as often as they will. Now it's interesting. There are four powers here that are unique to two people in the Old Testament. Who is the guy that had the that turned water to blood and brought plagues down in Egypt? Moses. Who is the guy that brought fire down from heaven? Mount Carmel. Elijah. Who is the guy that shut the heavens so it would not rain? You know, it's interesting. You don't learn that from the Old Testament. In the Old Testament, you discover that Elijah caused the end of the drought. But both James and I think Jesus make reference to the fact that the drought was ended by Elijah, but he also brought it on. He shut the heavens so it would not rain. That's in the New Testament commentary on the Old Testament, that's brought out. It's interesting, in the Old Testament you can't tell how long the drought was, but from James's remark, Jesus' brother in his epistle, it was for how long? 3.5 years. How long are these guys have this power here in the book of Revelation? 3.5 years. Or 42 months, 1,203 score days. In other words, 1,260 days. It's interesting that the parallels are so strong that not all, but most scholars, tend to believe that Moses and Elijah will be the two witnesses, literally. In any case, it's interesting that we do see them both show up in the New Testament at the Mount Transfiguration. Matthew 17, on the Mount Transfiguration, we have both Moses and Elijah show up, and we know from Peter's epistle that they were talking about the second coming of Jesus Christ. So they apparently have a future role, and as I sometimes like to phrase it, we even saw a staff meeting where they made some plans. Matthew 17. But let's get back to Malachi chapter 3. Behold, I will send my messenger, and he shall prepare the way before me. And that, of course, is John the Baptist. And had they received him, that could have qualified as Elijah because he came in the spirit and power of Elijah. But that's an argument from a contrary to fact premise because they didn't receive him. And so Elijah is yet to come. But we'll talk more about that. Malachi's not through talking about Elijah yet. We see the messenger who shall prepare the way before me, and the Lord whom he shall seek shall suddenly come to his temple, even the messenger of the covenant. Now the messenger of the covenant, don't confuse the two. Who's the messenger of the covenant? Jesus Christ. The word messenger, by the way, in the Greek is angel. The angel of the covenant, the angel of the Lord. He shows up all through the scripture. The first, of course, is John the Baptist. We've touched upon that. And the second one is the messenger of the covenant. Now, this refers to his second coming. As a judge, he's going to establish his kingdom on earth. We see him show up this way throughout the Old Testament. In Exodus 23 and 33, Judges 6, 13, Isaiah 63, elsewhere. These are sometimes called theophanies or Christophanies, where he shows up and sometimes labeled as the angel of the Lord. The messenger of the Lord. Now the word Lord here is ha-adon. It is singular and is preceded by the definite article, the ha-adon. It's referring to the divine Lord. And there's other examples of that. It's used in Exodus 23, 34, Isaiah 1, 3, 10, other places. Now, a lot of discussion in the commentaries. We could spend all evening on the different conjectures of which covenants involved. There's a lot of covenants involved. It's interesting to go through the scripture and see all the different covenants that you can find. There was a covenant with Eve, Genesis 3:15. Covenant with Shem in Genesis 9:27. A covenant, of course, with Abraham in Genesis 12, the very famous one, the first three verses of Genesis 12. Covenant with Moses in Exodus 6. But the covenant with Israel, Leviticus 26, Deuteronomy 4, and elsewhere. Covenant with David in 2 Samuel 7. And the covenant in the age to come, which is the famous one in Jeremiah 31:31. But here, what I believe we have, without splitting hairs with all those other things, is I believe we have really a reference to the single plan of God as reflected in all these covenants as they're strung together. And who is the mediator of both the old and the new covenants? Jesus Christ, Hebrews 8, verses 8 through 13, and Hebrews 12. So this is the answer to where is the justice of God? The answer is wasn't what they're expecting. He's coming, and he is going to bring judgment. And so we have his judgment in view here. And we find his path will be prepared by a forerunner in this verse. His coming is alluded here and in the next verse that follows. His refining work in his second coming is going to be alluded to in verses 3 and 4. His judgment in verse 5 and his long suffering in verse 6. So in the first six verses of Malachi 3 give them the answer, this haughty, recalcitrant audience that Malachi is facing is going to get not the answer they expected. He's called Lord. It is his temple. He's the messenger of the covenant. This is the Lord Jesus Christ. Verse 2. But who may abide the day of his coming? And who shall stand when he appeareth? For he is like a refiner's fire and like fuller's soap. And obviously the judgment's in view here, the second coming. By the way, you can subtly notice here that this is not the rapture. As you watch these times, both in the Old and the New Testament, where you find references to the coming of Christ, the second coming as we broadly call it, notice that there's a distinction between the second coming and the rapture of the church. Here he's coming in judgment of the earth. Now, the refiner's fire we'll talk about, that's more familiar idiom. Most of us probably don't know what fuller's soap is. A fuller was a person whose occupation was to clean, whiten, bleach, thicken, shrink, or dye cloth. He dealt with textiles. He would whiten, clean, wash, bleach, whatever, cloth. And he's the guy that cared for newly shorn wool or woven garments. The process generally included washing with lye, which was called fuller's soap, and cleansing by pressure, usually the treading of feet, as the Hebrew verb implies. In Exodus 19, 2 Samuel 19. So that's a term that seems to fit the situation. Refiner's fire. Most of us, I think, if we've had any opportunity to see a foundry and you watch how they purify metal, how they take off the impurities that rise to the top. It's interesting that there is a dramatic moment. How does the refiner know when he's got the molten silver that it's ready, that all the dross is gone? He peers over it, and the silver will suddenly become a liquid mirror in which the image of the refiner is reflected in it. And then he knows that his task is done. And I think that's so interesting as we see the image of the refiner. How does he know when the dross is gone, is when we reflect his image? Kind of interesting idiom to use. Verse 3, and he shall sit as a refiner and purifier of silver. He shall purify the sons of Levi and purge them as gold and silver, that they may offer unto the Lord an offering in righteousness. Now, the sons of Levi have been the focus of this passage all through the book of Malachi, and yet at the same time, we've also noticed as we've gone along that it's not limited to them. They're used in it. The judgments on them reflect the whole people. And as Malachi focused on the priests, we have to remember that we are included as being priests of the Lord. If you're a believer, you're a king and priest, according to the scripture. So don't dismiss these injunctions against the Old Testament priests and so forth as not applying to us. But in any case, we have here the sons of Levi to be purged, that they may then offer to the Lord an offering in righteousness. Now, one of the things that you should also recognize, we won't get into all the details about the tribulation period, but the focus of the tribulation, which is called in the Old Testament Jacob's trouble, the focus of that is Israel as they get refined for the period that follows the tribulation, which is the millennium. That's really what it's all about. It involves everybody, but the focus is, of course, the house of Israel. He's going to cleanse those that are going to enter the millennium. Verse 4, then shall the offering of Judah and Jerusalem be pleasant unto the Lord, as in the days of old, as in the former years. There was a time that they were faithful. There was a time they were giving their offerings faithfully, but not now, not here in Malachi's day. Verse 5, and I will come near to you to judgment, and I will be a swift witness against the sorcerers, against the adulterers, against the false swearers, against those who oppress the hireling and his wages, the widow and the fatherless, and those that turn aside the stranger from his right. And fear not me, saith the Lord of hosts. That characterizes Malachi's day, and I think all of us are sensitive enough spiritually to discern that this fits our day too. Sorcerers. What does a sorcery refer to? The occult. The occult. Very widespread today. We go from here into a long discussion of how widespread the dark side is today. As we approach Halloween each year, Many people jokingly dismiss it as just a secular, frivolous observance. And yet, anyone that's in law enforcement knows it's also a time that the serious witches and covens and Satanists and so forth run rampant. It is a time when people expose themselves to frivolous little games that are known among demonologists as entries. And as we, from time to time, contemplate case studies of demonology, demon possession, as were dramatized in the movie The Exorcist, remember that all started with the frivolous playing of a Ouija board. These are called entries. And if you want to get into more of that, we've just done a briefing package on Halloween as an invitation to the occult. And of course, part of it goes with this very closely is drugs. As the word for sorcery in the New Testament is pharmakia, the word from which we get the word drugs. It's, of course, expressly forbidden. The occult is expressly forbidden in Exodus 22, verse 18, Leviticus 20, verse 27, Deuteronomy 18, 14, and other passages. Don't have to hammer that one. The next group are the adulterers. I think we know what that is in today's society. It's glamorized by our entertainment industry and, in fact, encouraged by our federal government to our school children. And in terms of fornication, it's forbidden, of course, in Exodus 20:14, the Ten Commandments, as well as many other places. Then we have false swearers, or call them liars, or perjury. That's also forbidden in Exodus 27, Leviticus 19:12, and other places. It's interesting that this same list of characters is listed in Revelation 21:8 as those that will enter the lake of fire. That's always a disturbing list. Let's hold your finger here. Let's turn to Revelation 21:8. That's a verse, as I study Revelation, every time I come to 21:8, it bothers me. Revelation 21:8, but the fearful, the unbelieving, the abominable, the murderers, the fornicators, the sorcerers, and idolaters, and all liars shall have their part in the lake which burns with fire and brimstone, which is the second death. First death is separation of the body and the soul. Second death, the soul and the Spirit of God. But it's interesting, as you look at this list, the later part in the list are pretty formidable things, but look at how it starts. But the fearful and the unbelieving. The fearful unbelieving. That's interesting. That's a sin. Interesting. Probably the ultimate sin in a sense. Getting back to Malachi, he's talking about in this list of people that Malachi has taken after here in verse 5, we have exploiting the poor, cheating the laborer. That, of course, is prohibited in the Torah in several places. Widows and orphans being exploited, turning aside the stranger. All through the Torah, we have admonitions that they need to be taken care of. See, instead of being a witness, they were a turnoff. See, part of the problem here is not just their sin, but they were supposed to be the example. The sons of Levi were to be an example of the nation. The nation was intended to be, was ordained to be, an example to the heathen. And instead, it was a horrible example. They were going through form without substance. And, of course, we're always reminded when we think on these terms of the question that was put to Mahatma Gandhi. When someone asked him, what is the biggest barrier to Christianity in the nation of India? And his answer was Christians. What an indictment. The biggest barrier to Christianity in India was the behavior of Christians. Interesting. And I have to tell you candidly, as a guy who spent 30 years in the corporate boardroom in the executive world, comparing Christian, in quotes, business ethics to my previous corporate experience, I must confess to you that it's been tragically disappointing. It's amazing how the lack of business ethics pervades, even in so-called Christian industries. Moving on, verse 6. God continues, for I am the Lord, I change not. Therefore, ye sons of Jacob are not consumed. Interesting, this is one of the key themes in the book of Malachi. I, the Lord, change not. He is not changeable. It's interesting to contrast the God of the Quran, Allah, as they call him, and the God of the Old Testament. Allah is not the Arabic word for God. It's the Arabic word for the God, a specific God, a God who has the crescent moon as a symbol, the moon God. If Allah was just the name for God, when the Quran would be translated in other languages, they translate it into whatever the name of God was in the language being translated. No, it's always Allah. He bears no resemblance to the God of the Old Testament. Allah is capricious, arbitrary. Read that, untrustworthy. The God of the Old Testament makes and keeps his promises. Totally different. The God of the Old Testament changes not. The God of the New Testament and the Old Testament are the same, indeed. Therefore, the sons of Jacob not consumed. In other words, they're not obliterated like the Edomites. Remember the early chapters of Malachi, we drew a contrast between the Edomites and Israel. Both had earned the destiny of being destroyed. But because of grace, that's a terror to the wicked, but it's a comfort to anyone who will accept his grace. And the contrast between Edomites and Israel, you want to see how that works out. In its prophetic sense, we have a briefing called The Next Holocaust, which deals with the peculiar and not widely known circumstances of Christ's second coming. He does not come to Mount of Olives first. He goes to Edom to fight on behalf of Israel. And he shows up in Isaiah 63, bloodstained with the blood of his enemies. He goes to Mount of Olives in Zechariah 14 in his victory march, it would seem. Now, verses 7 on here will now deal with the faithfulness of God. Even from the verse 7, for even from the days of your fathers, ye are gone away from mine ordinances, and have not kept them. Return unto me, and I will return unto you, saith the Lord of hosts. But he said, wherein shall we return? And he's going to go on. This is the sixth of these haughty rebuttals. There's eight of them in the book of Malachi.
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6: We could not seem to make good decisions in my family. We lived in Chicago, and by the time I was in high school, I was high every day because Mom and Dad were both using drugs. When Dad died of an overdose, Mom quit using, but I became worse. She threw me out for dealing drugs when I was 17, so I moved in with my uncle, who also took in another troubled kid. One day, my money and drugs came up missing, and I blamed the other kid. Confronting him on a street, I hit the guy and broke his nose. 2 days later, I was arrested because the kid went into a coma. Mom bailed me out, but I needed money for a lawyer. Couldn't find a job and resorted to burglary to get cash. I was caught burglarizing a judge's house and sentenced to 4 years in prison. 3 months later, I was transferred to Cook County Jail to face charges of attempted murder. There was a Bible in my cell that I tried to read but couldn't understand. A Bible study group took me in and taught me the essence of salvation, that God became a man and died for our sins to forgive us and make us children of God. I began reading the Bible on my own. A few months later, I prayed, accepting Jesus as my Savior. The joy I discovered was unbelievable, and from then on, I loved to read Scripture. The charge of attempted murder was reduced to aggravated assault, and after I served the sentence, well, I went to Bible college to become an evangelist. I'm Bob Netzband, and I want you to know that receiving Christ is the best decision you can make. He forgives you and lives within you. If the Son, therefore, shall make you free, you shall be free indeed.
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0: divorce, disasters, depression. 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
1: I show them that when we give our anxiety over to the Lord, we don't stop there. We have to replace the worries with God's truth.
0: Billy Graham also knew the power of God's truth in dealing with the struggles of life.
2: Worry and anxiety have hounded the human race since the beginning of time. What are we to do about these past, present, and future worries? 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We can have peace and joy in the midst of the troubles and anxieties of life if we put our trust in Him.
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1: My early childhood wasn't bad. My family got along and my parents raised me with good values. But my mom suffered a mental breakdown shortly after giving birth to my youngest brother, and this began an endless cycle of hospitalization and instability. At first, I didn't mind taking on some extra responsibilities around the house. I cared for my siblings, did most of the housework, and went to school. After a while, though, I resented my parents for putting such a burden on me. I thought they didn't love me and were only using me to do their work for them. Like many teens who feel unloved, I rebelled. I dated guys who drank and did drugs, and I started drinking and smoking pot right along with them. At home, I argued heavily with my parents and left home to escape from them. I couldn't escape from my lifestyle, though. Then my younger brother was hospitalized for a drug overdose. In desperation, I prayed for God to heal him. The Lord heard my prayer and continued working in my life to free me from my destructive lifestyle. Bible teachings kept coming up in my conversations and thoughts, and I knew he was trying to reach me. In March of 1978, I prayed for salvation and instantly felt relief and joy. If the Son, therefore, shall make you free, ye shall be free indeed.
0: If you would like to be free from the weight of sin by receiving Jesus Christ as Lord and Savior, or maybe you have questions about it, call 1-888-NEED-HIM right now. 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
2: My father was unable to support his family of 9 children, so we lived on welfare. Dad was vulgar and mean. I was the second oldest and did much of the work at home. We never went to church, didn't have a car, and rarely went anywhere. I felt inferior, but excelled at school. Someone gave us a TV when I was 17, and I heard the gospel for the first time when an evangelist talked about salvation through the cross of Jesus Christ. I prayed, asking God to forgive me. Then I went to Dad and asked his forgiveness for my attitude. He was not receptive. We didn't have a Bible, so I wrote the evangelist. They sent me verses that I memorized. I was an honor student and received a scholarship to nursing school, where I attended church for the first time and grew in faith. I even taught Sunday school and led a friend to Christ. I wanted more Bible training, so I went to a Bible school in Chicago after I finished nursing school. Dad never came to any of my graduations. I worked as a nurse to support myself in Bible school, where I met Brian. His family was so loving, so unlike mine, who never wrote or called me. Brian and I married when we graduated, and he became a pastor. We served 3 different churches for 27 years, and God gave us 3 children that we have raised to know Christ. The love of Jesus set me free. I'm Dora Jean Johnson. If the Son, therefore, shall make you free, ye shall be free indeed.
1: If you would like to be free from the weight of sin by receiving Jesus Christ as Lord and Savior, call 1-888-NEED-HIM right now. Free Indeed is a production of Pacific Garden Mission, 1458 South Canal Street, Chicago, Illinois, 60607. 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
1: The following program is number 42 in a series focusing on creation in the Psalms. 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
2: Thank you and welcome to Scripture on Creation. I'm Scott Kump.
3: And I'm Dr. Ben Scripture.
2: Dr. Scripture, we've spent the last few programs going through Psalm 139, which we've labeled the fearfully and wonderfully made Psalm.
3: Right.
2: It's divided into four stanzas, and we're about to get into stanza number 3, which is verses 13 through 18, right?
3: Exactly. And so we'll not do any review. We're going to jump right into it, especially since this is the section that really contains the information about how we are made, the creation, we might say, emphasis in this great psalm.
2: So yeah, this psalm has a lot to do with how well God knows us in different ways.
3: It sure does. And of course, making us, and we're going to get into the detail of these words, weaving us, you know, like a tapestry. You really got to know what you're working with when you're talking about the individual threads that would form a tapestry.
4: So let's read this third stanza, starting at verse 13, Scott.
2: For thou didst form my inward parts. Thou didst weave me in my mother's womb.
4: I will give thanks to thee, for I am fearfully and wonderfully made. Wonderful are thy works, and my soul knows it very well.
2: My frame was not hidden from thee when I was made in secret, and skillfully wrought in the depths of the earth.
4: Thine eyes have seen my unformed substance, and in thy book they were all written, the days that were ordained for me, when as yet there was not one of them.
2: How precious also are thy thoughts to me, O God! How vast is the sum of them!
4: If I should count them, they would outnumber the sand. When I awake, I am still with thee.
2: Dr. Scripture, as we read that, I heard all these things, you know, words like weaving and skillfully wrought, this idea of a master craftsman and all these different elements that you have to put together just right in order for it to work.
3: That's right. And as we've considered creation many, many times from Genesis chapter 1 and have thought about the intricacies of the chemistry involved in living organisms and the very precise nature of even the solar systems, the universe, as our galaxies aren't colliding into each other, you see that it takes a great craftsman. It takes an architect who knows what he's doing.
2: I like that word, architect.
3: Not just a chance that these things could fall together. And this is something that David is referring to, even though he didn't know about the DNA, the intricacies of how proteins work, but he was just looking at the body of a human being and recognized the master craftsmanship involved in how we are made. At the very point of conception, all the way on through birth, and then on into adulthood.
2: Yeah, so however you want to think of God, an architect, an engineer, an artist, I think all of that applies.
3: It certainly does. And our ability to create things, our ability to produce magnificent sculpture and painting and so forth are all reflections of him. Maybe not perfect reflections, but at least to a certain extent, those abilities that we have reflect his fantastic, indescribable ability to create. Okay, so we've referred to this idea of weaving several times. And like I said, David didn't know about the DNA molecule. But of course, the DNA molecule is this fantastic chemical. It really is a gigantic molecule. And yet, it's got a shape to it, as well as the information inside, that very much is like weaving because it's called a double helix. And probably most of our listeners have seen pictures of this thing. It's a spiral that wraps two threads around each other. And when the cell needs to get information, it has to open that double helix up and then insert a gigantic molecule called an RNA polymerase. I don't expect you to remember that, but the name of it isn't near as complex as the molecule itself. And that RNA polymerase reads the information in that strand of DNA in just a tiny little section. Do you know what that little section is called?
2: Is it called a gene?
3: Right, a gene. Our DNA is full of genes. Now, you might be wearing a pair of jeans, but actually you've got thousands of genes inside of every one of your cells. That's a sort of a funny thought, isn't it? And the complexity of all of those genes, of course, put together make an entire organism. But your cell is only going to need to read a few of those genes to produce whatever information it needs to be, whatever kind of cell it is. So all these different cells have different bits of information that they need. And so that weaved information in the form of a DNA molecule are all part of what God created in the individual DNA molecules to make each organism what each organism is. Now, of course, David is focusing in on the amazing creature, the human being. And he's thinking about how he was fearfully and wonderfully made there inside of his mother's womb. And of course, David is thinking more about the internal organs. You know, he's thinking about the bones and so forth that are all weaved together so carefully. And so that word that in the version that we read is translated as frame, that generally is talking about pretty much the skeletal system. But then on in verse 15, it says, when I was made in secret and skillfully wrought in the depths of the earth. There again, the sense of being weaved is brought out in the Hebrew. And so I want to read one other verse where that word translated skillfully wrought is used, and it's in the book of Exodus. In all these instructions about how to make the tabernacle, what was a big part of the tabernacle, Scott?
2: I would think it'd be the tent itself, the canvas or whatever you want to call it.
3: And the curtains that had these beautiful embroidery in them. Well, listen to this in Exodus chapter 36, verse 37, after the instructions on how to make those canvases, those tapestries, the overall project is summarized like this. Exodus 36, 37. And he made a screen for the doorway of the tent of blue and purple and scarlet material and fine twisted linen, the work of a weaver. Mm. And that's the word translated skillfully there in Psalm 139, the work of a weaver. Mm. So really, really cool language, you know, really neat terms here to give us the sense of what David is thinking about, as you brought out, Scott, the idea of an architect, a weaver, a master craftsman.
2: Now, Dr. Scripture, I have some questions about the meaning of a couple of the words in this section. I remember when we were considering the first stanza, and in verse 6, which says, such knowledge is too wonderful for me, it is too high. You mentioned that the word wonderful only occurred one other place in the Bible, and that's when the angel of the Lord was talking to Manoah, who would become Samson's father.
3: Yeah. Mm-hmm.
2: He asked the angel his name, and the angel says, my name is Wonderful, the idea being that it was indescribable. But here in verse 14, where we have the famous phrase, I will give thanks to thee, for I am fearfully and wonderfully made, wonderful are thy works. We have the word wonderful, or forms of the word, a couple times appearing here. Does it mean something different than

0: wonderful here in verse 14 is in Genesis 18, verse 14. It's when the angel of the Lord is talking to Abraham. And he says, is anything too difficult for the Lord? And that could be impossible for the Lord. It's that word translated wonderful as well. So he says, is anything too difficult for the Lord? At the appointed time, I will return to you. And at this time next year, Sarah shall have a son.
1: Was this when Sarah was laughing?
0: Yeah. And then Abraham was just going, how can this be? You know? And I really like where Jeremiah uses this same word. It's in Jeremiah 32:17, a verse that we've commented on several times. It's where Jeremiah says, Lord God, behold, thou hast made the heavens and the earth by thy great power and by thine outstretched arm. Nothing is too difficult for thee. Again, you could translate that, nothing is impossible for thee. So we actually could translate our famous phrase, I am fearfully and impossibly made. Very difficult are thy works. But you know, I think I like the way it's translated in our Bibles even better.
1: In some ways it's appropriate though, because it does kind of attest to God's ability to do the impossible.
0: Yeah, and wonderful is a neat word. It's just, yeah, it gives us the idea of wonder and questioning.
1: It's a wonderful word. Okay.
0: That's redundant.
1: Well, I have another question about this section.
0: All right.
1: And that's where David says in verse 15 that he was skillfully wrought in the depths of the earth. Now, that sounds a little strange. I mean, on the one hand, he says he was weaved in his mother's womb. So what does that mean when he says I was wrought, which means basically made in the depths of the earth?
0: Oh, man, that's tough, Scott. But I may have an answer for that. I think the sense that David is getting at is that just as in Genesis chapter 2, where we're told that God formed Adam from the dust of the ground, or man in general, David realizes that as amazing and complex and wonderful as his body is, ultimately, what God used to form and weave him came from the substance in the depths of the earth. In other words, some of the atoms and molecules that are in you and me right now, once upon a time, were deep down in the earth. The water molecules, the sulfur and carbon and calcium, may even have been in the magma of erupting volcanoes once upon a time. That's pretty weird to think about, right?
1: Yeah.
0: Now, you know, some modern writers like to say that we're all made of stardust, sort of romantically, yeah, you know, talking about things like that. Well, I would disagree with that, because that's an evolutionary concept. That's getting at this idea that everything came from the Big Bang, and the same stuff that made stars and the stars that exploded and everything ultimately became part of Earth and we're part of that. So that's an evolutionary concept, and I disagree with it. But biblically speaking, we definitely are made of earth dust.
1: Mm.
0: Some of it's certainly coming from the depths of the earth.
1: So this idea of us being made from earth dust, as you called it, I mean, that goes back to Genesis. The idea that God said when he told Adam, from dust you were taken, to dust you shall return.
0: Exactly. You know, that's a little strange thought. We're talking about being made maybe of some of the stuff that's in a volcano. We are made maybe a little bit from some of the stuff that other people were made of. You know, Scott, we are in the Fort Wayne area, the famous stomping grounds of Johnny Appleseed. Have you ever heard that phrase, who ate Johnny Appleseed?
1: No.
0: You haven't? Oh, really?
1: No,
0: and you're
1: I haven't.
0: From this area?
1: Oh.
0: Well, the idea is, you know, at some point, Johnny Appleseed died.
1: Oh.
0: He went into the ground, an apple tree, you know, used some of his body parts. Of course, we're talking about molecules now, so don't get grossed out. But some of the stuff that Johnny Appleseed was made of actually got into the apple tree. Somebody comes along and takes a bite of the apple. Who ate Johnny Appleseed? Well, that goes back with this idea of our being taken from the dust of the earth, actually from the depths of the earth.
1: So once again, we find an example of something written in the Bible that may seem a bit odd, but actually it turns out to be something that is scientifically very accurate.
0: That's right. And we see that kind of thing happening over and over again throughout the written word.
1: Well, our time is just about gone for today, and we still have so much more of this great Psalm, number 139, to consider in our next program.
0: Well, that's right, Scott. And so to close, let's read the familiar verse 14. I will give thanks to thee, for I am fearfully and wonderfully made. Wonderful are thy works, and my soul knows it very well. And that's not what I say. That's what Scripture says.

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2: When my mother was arrested for the murder of my father, I was 13. I didn't see how it was possible because Mom was with us at the neighbor's and we came home to find the house ransacked and my dad dead on the kitchen floor. Dad was 76 when he died and Mom was 33. Dad had married Mom out of pity after he found her homeless with my two half-sisters. The prosecution subpoenaed me as a witness, and I wasn't allowed to tell things Dad did that made Mom hate him, like touching us girls inappropriately. They twisted my words to support their case. Mom was convicted and sentenced to life in prison. I was sent to live with a cousin in Texas who blabbed about our tragedy, which I hated, and she wouldn't let me visit Mom in prison. I was filled with self-pity and tried to end my life by swallowing a bottle of pain pills. To get away from my cousin, I married a godly man from church when I was 18. He took me to visit my mom, but I was so selfish we divorced after 4 years. Then I married again and had 3 children. I was so ashamed of my past, I hated going to church, but did and began reading the Bible. I learned that God loved me and Jesus died for my sins. Jesus set me free of guilt and shame, giving my life purpose. I'm Sylvia. If the Son, therefore, shall make you free, ye shall be free indeed.
1: If you would like to be free from the weight of sin by receiving Jesus Christ as Lord and Savior, or maybe you have questions about it, call 1-888-NEED-HIM right now. Free Indeed is a production of Pacific Garden Mission, 1458 South Canal Street, Chicago, Illinois, 60607. 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

0: Churches aren't going to save you. It's like, if I spend the night in a garage, does that make me a car? 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You have to make that decision.
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2: Are you in a storm? You say, no, Pastor, I'm not in a storm. Well, I'm glad for you. Enjoy the good times of life. But wait a while. Sooner or later, you are going to find yourself in a storm. We have storms. We all have difficulties. If not now, later. And so, what I want to talk to you about is how to find peace in the midst of your storm.
1: Welcome to Love Worth Finding, featuring the powerful truth of the gospel presented in the convicting messages of Adrian Rogers. John chapter 6 tells the story of Jesus walking on the water in the midst of a treacherous storm. Sooner or later, we will all find ourselves in a storm, perhaps not like the one depicted in this passage, but still one that's terrifying. Things could be going fine, then suddenly you get a life-changing phone call, or you face a shocking diagnosis. How can we find peace when the waters rise? If you have your Bible, turn now to John chapter 6, beginning in verse 16, as Adrian Rogers shares how to find peace in the midst of your storm.
2: You take God's word and be finding John chapter 6. In a few moments, we're going to begin reading in verse 16. But we're going to be talking a little bit about troubles, heartaches, tears, disappointments, what we would call the storms of life. We go to the doctor and we get a bad report. We don't know what the next phone call will bring. For good or bad, we just don't know. There are storms that come to us. Now the Lord here in His ministry in Galilee was with His disciples and they were in a storm. And we're going to read about that, and then we're going to learn some wonderful lessons about how to find peace, how you can find peace in the midst of your storm, because we all have storms. Beginning in verse 16, "And when Jesus was now come down, His disciples went down unto the sea and entered into a ship and went over the sea toward Capernaum. And it was now dark, and Jesus was not come to them. And the sea rose by reason of a great wind that blew. So when they had rowed about 25 or 30 furlongs, they see Jesus walking on the sea and drawing nigh unto the ship, and they were afraid. But He saith unto them, It is I, be not afraid." Now just underscore the last part of that phrase there. Be not afraid. Did you know some 365 times in the Bible, one time for every day in the year, God has told us not to be afraid? In one way or another, He said, be not afraid or fear not. 365 times He tells us not to be afraid. The devil is the sinister minister of fear. But our Lord tells us not to be afraid. Now remember, they are in a storm. He says, it is I, be not afraid. Then they willingly received Him into the ship, and immediately the ship was at the land whither they went. In our journeys to Israel, and I've been to Israel many times, one of the most delightful times that I have is to sit at twilight on the shores of Galilee. It's almost mesmerizing. It's almost like a dream, the tranquility. You're almost intoxicated by the beauty as the sun sets over the Sea of Galilee and the Golan Heights across the sea from Tiberias turn a rosy color. You sit there, you can hear the birds nesting in the trees. I believe that the Sea of Galilee is one of the most beautiful bodies of water on this earth. The old rabbis used to say that when God created all the other seas, then He created Galilee just for Himself. Now, the background for this passage of Scripture, it had been a wonderful day. Now, Jesus Christ had been with His disciples, teaching them, and He had performed miracles. He fed the 5,000. So the disciples were full. They were full of success. They were full of knowledge. They were full of self-confidence. And they were full of a banquet of fish and bread. And it was a wonderful evening, perhaps like the evening that I just described, when sometimes we sit there and bask in the beauty. And perhaps the moon was there in the sky like a gardenia, on the lapel of the night. And a gentle breeze, soft as a baby's breath, kissed their cheeks. And so these disciples, who are seasoned sailors, get in their boat, take sail to go to the other side of the sea, rejoicing in such a wonderful day. And then it happened. Just like that, the wind begins to rise. The clouds darken the moon and the stars. And angry winds begin to beat the sea with its fists. And the water rises up and slaps these disciples in the face. And the water that's on the outside of the boat begins to come on the inside of the boat and fill the boat. And they're now out in the middle of the sea. And it's dark. And the wind is contrary to them. They can't even see their hand before their face. And that Sea of Galilee that had been as quiet as a mill pond now has become a dangerous death trap. And these seasoned sailors are filled with fear. They bend their backs to the oars. It's too far from the shore to swim. The waves are too boisterous. They have an idea that they are going down, and on top of all of this, where is Jesus? Why hasn't he come to them? Why has he forsaken them? And then they see him. He's walking on the water. That doesn't bring them joy. Now their fear has turned to raw terror. Who? What is that? Walking on the water. Is it a phantom? Is it a ghost? And then they recognize it's Jesus, the wave walker, walking on the water. And he speaks to them. And he says, don't be afraid. In another gospel, he says, be of good cheer. It is I. And they receive him into their boat. And when they do, watch this, immediately they're on the shore. Immediately they are on the shore. Well, are you in a storm? You say, no, Pastor, I'm not in a storm. Well, I'm glad for you. Enjoy the trip. Enjoy the trip. Have a good time. I'm serious. We're fools if we don't enjoy the good times of life. If you are not in a storm right now, I am happy for you. Enjoy it. But wait a while. Just wait a while. Sooner or later, you are going to find yourself in a storm. The Spanish have a proverb, there is no home without its hush. That just simply means that sooner or later we have storms. And I've learned as a pastor that while there are many of us here, there's probably a heartache on every pew. Somewhere sitting next to you, there is a heartache. We have storms. We all have difficulties, if not now, later. And so what I want to talk to you about is how to find peace in the midst of your storm. Because peace is not the subtraction of problems from life. Peace is the addition of power to meet those problems. That's God's peace. So I want to give you six principles. Will you write them down? Principle number one, here's what you can say when you're in a storm. Number one, I am governed by His providence. I am governed by His providence. What happened to these people that day was not happenstance. It was not a mistake. It was not something that should have been avoided. The storm did not take Jesus by surprise. Now, folks, if Jesus Christ can walk upon water, Jesus Christ can certainly read and forecast the weather. This thing was not incidental, it was providential. Put in your margin Matthew chapter 14 and verse 22. The Bible says, and straightway Jesus constrained his disciples to get into a ship. Now, he said, you must do it. It was Jesus who sent them into this storm. It may be that God has engineered your storm. I mean, God has engineered your storm. If he has not engineered it, listen, if he has not engineered it, he has certainly allowed it, because our God is over everything. I was reading Psalm 107, verses 24 and following. These see the works of the Lord and his wonders in the deep. For he commandeth and raiseth the stormy wind, which lifteth up the waves thereof. It's God who is the master of the winds and the waves, and he's the one who causes storms to come. You know, it is a shallow theology, a very shallow theology that says if we're in the will of God, that we're just going to sail always smoothly on the sea of life. We'll have no sickness, no sorrow, no disappointment, no separation. There'll be no death in our family. There'll be no problems. And the Joy Boys get on television and say, if you just get right with God and believe God and send me an offering, you'll never be sick. Everything will be fine. And this is the gospel of cash and Cadillacs, tranquility. Friend, there's a Greek word for that, and it's baloney. Baloney. No. Listen, we are going to have difficulty. And the first thing that you can say when difficulty comes is that God's providence is over it all. I am governed by his providence. God's wonderful plan is in effect, that we call the providence of God. Now remember, Jesus constrained them to get into a storm. They were in this storm because of the providence of God. Now, here's the second thing that you can say. Number two, not only am I governed by his providence, but I am growing by his plan. I am growing by his plan. Now, God's plan is not to indulge you. God's plan is to enlarge you. Put in your margin Psalm 4, verse 1. Thou hast enlarged me when I was in distress. Thou hast enlarged me when I was in distress. I want to ask you a question. Those of you who've been on the trail for a while, when did you grow the most? When everything was fine? When you were smoothly sailing? Or when the storm came? Did you not grow more in the storm, in distress, when you were crowded to Christ and when you had to call upon him? You see, in the Bible, there are correcting storms and there are perfecting storms. Now, Jonah, who spent the night on a foam blubber mattress, was in one of those correcting storms. I mean, he was in a storm because he was out of the will of God. He was running from God, and God sent a correcting storm. But there are also perfecting storms. These disciples were not out of the will of God. Why were they in a storm? They were in a storm. Don't miss this. They were in a storm because they were in the will of God. It was Jesus, Matthew tells us, that constrained them to get into that boat. They were in this storm because they were obeying Jesus. Why would Jesus want them to be in a storm? Because he wanted them to grow. I've often shared these words with you that someone wrote. I don't know who wrote them. I walked a mile with pleasure. She chatted all the way, but left me none the wiser for all she had to say. I walked a mile with sorrow. Not a word, said she, but oh, the things I learned from sorrow when sorrow walked with me. Is that not true? Thou hast enlarged me when I was in distress. Somebody said that faith is like film. It's developed in the dark. That's when we learn to trust the Lord. I was reading about the Israelites when they were headed into the promised land, into the land of Canaan. And in the land of Canaan, there were some demon-possessed giants, and they were called Anakim. Not Anison, but Anakim. They gave headaches. They didn't cure it. These were Anakim. And they were great giants. When the 12 spies went into the land to spy out the land, 10 of the spies came back and said, hey, we can't take this land. Why, it's full of milk and honey and corn and wine and oil and pomegranates and figs and grapes. It is hills and valleys. But there are giants in that land, and we can't take that land. But two of the spies said in Numbers chapter 14 and verse 9, "Only rebel not ye against the Lord, neither fear the people of the land." Now listen to this. "For they are bread for us." Not B-R-E-D, but B-R-E-A-D. Bread, like your toast this morning. "They are bread for us. Their defense is departed from them, and the Lord is with us. Fear them not." They said, look, these people are a piece of cake. They're bread for us. Don't be afraid of them. Why do you eat bread? For strength. You grow on bread. It's bread that gives energy. It is the bread that is the staff of life. What was God saying? These things that look like they are your problems are your food. Anakim is the breakfast of champions. Folks, it's when you feed on these problems that you grow. You see, what our Lord was looking for was not softies as disciples. He wanted them to grow, and he enabled them to be in a storm that he might enlarge them. So remember that you're governed by his providence when you're in a storm. He rules over all. And remember that you are growing by his plan. And it's in the storm that you're going to grow and become more and more like the Lord Jesus Christ. Well, you say, but Pastor, I just don't have what it takes to grow when I'm in the storm. True, you don't. But here's the third thing. I am graced by his prayers. Look, if you will, in verse 17. "And entering into a ship, and went over the sea toward Capernaum. And it was now dark, and Jesus was not come unto them." They're saying, where's Jesus? Where's Jesus? It's dark. He hasn't come. Why hasn't he come? Well, he's doing something else. What is he doing? He's praying. He's up on a mountaintop praying. Put in your margin Matthew 14, because this story is told in different ways in the different Gospels. And the Bible says, "And when he had sent the multitudes away, he went up into a mountain apart to pray." Listen, don't think that he has forsaken you just because you cannot see him. When you're in the storm, he may not be with you in bodily form, but he is very much aware of you. I love that song, "His eyes on the sparrow, and I know he watches me." Let me give you another verse from one of the other Gospels. Put this one down in Mark chapter 6, beginning in verse 47. "And when even was come, the ship was in the midst of the sea, and he alone on the land." There in the sea, Jesus is on the shore. Now watch this. "And he saw them toiling in rowing." He saw them. Did you know that he sees you right now? You say, he doesn't know where I am. He doesn't know this difficulty. Why is he so far away? Why am I in the storm and he on the shore? Friend, he is there praying for you. He went apart to a mountain to pray. He's up there on the mountain looking down. He sees right through the dark. They can't see him. He sees us. And what's he doing? He's praying. You want a blessed thought? Let me give you a blessed thought. You are on Jesus' prayer list. You are on Jesus' prayer list. There's nothing much more comforting to me than for somebody to tell me that they pray for me. I met a man in the airport here that I wasn't even sure that he knew my name, but I went up to meet him, and because he's a wonderful Bible teacher, he looked at me and embraced me, and he said, "Adrian, I prayed for you this morning." I mean, it was just by happenstance. He said, "Adrian, I prayed for you this morning." I said, "That's wonderful." Then you know what he said to me? He said, "I pray for you every day. Every day." That moved me greatly. Folks, some people have never been prayed for one time. If you're on anybody's prayer list, you're blessed. You're blessed. But I can tell you you're on his prayer list. The Lord Jesus knows you by name, and He calls you by name, and the Bible says that He ever lives to make intercession for us. Hebrews 7, verse 25, wherefore He is able also to save them to the uttermost that come unto God by Him, seeing He ever liveth to make intercession for them. Did you come to God by Jesus? Then you're on His prayer list. And what is He doing? The finished work of Jesus is Calvary. The unfinished work of Jesus is His prayer ministry. Listen, I am governed by His providence. I am growing by His plan. I am graced by His prayers. He was praying for them in the midst of their storm. Do you have any reason to doubt that He is praying for you in the midst of your storm? How would you feel if you knew while you're in your bedroom that right out there in your living room, Jesus was on His knees praying for you? Is it any less real that you're in the boat and He's on the shore? Or you're here on this earth and He's in the glory praying for you? He ever lives to make intercession for you. Here's the fifth thing I want you to learn in the midst of your storm. Not only am I graced by His prayers, but I am gladdened by His presence. He will come. Look, if you will, in verse 20. And He saith unto them, it is I. Be not afraid. And in Matthew, He tells them to be of good cheer. Matthew 14, verse 27. And straightway Jesus spake unto them, saying, be of good cheer. It is I. Be not afraid. I can see these disciples as their perspiration is on their brow, and their face is a network of fear. Clammy hands hold to those oars, and their backs are aching, and they're pulling. Peter says, pull harder. We're going to sink. No doubting Thomas says, I don't believe we're going to make it. We're going down. And then they see Jesus. Question, why didn't He come sooner? Why did He wait? You know, He'd been there for a long time. If you read the story, you're going to find out that they had been out there on the sea for 6 agonizing hours. They're out there pulling. And now it's the darkest hour of the night. Mark tells us that Jesus came the 4th watch of the night. That's between 3 and 6 a.m., the darkest hour. For 6 long agonizing hours, they're out there, and it seems that He has forgotten them. It wasn't Jesus who had forgotten. Really, it was the disciples that had forgotten. You know, Jesus had just done a miracle. If you read this story in the 6th chapter of John, you'll find out that Jesus had fed 5,000. They're thinking, why has Jesus forgotten us? They'd forgotten Jesus.
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2: I was a rancher in Montana when I left my crop in the field to go fight in World War I. I came home badly wounded and spent months in the hospital, so when I returned to ranching, I had to hire help. I married, though, making life more pleasant. As children came along, we seemed to have less and less money, even though my wife and I were working for ourselves. One night, we went to hear an evangelist who talked about the disease of sin and the only cure, the blood of Jesus poured out on the cross. Night after night, I listened, knowing he was speaking to me. And the time came when I openly confessed Christ as my Savior. Neighbors thought I'd gone soft in the head, but the truth was I had received a new heart. The burden of sin was gone, and I was at peace with God. Well, times were hard, and the Badlands of Montana aren't easy when times are good. My wife and I listened to radio preachers, and then we got a new pastor at church who taught about tithing. I told the Lord the ranch was his and made pledges of faith that God honored. I was ranching for the Lord instead of for us. Once, when sleeping sickness was spreading across the country, I chose to honor a commitment to take young people to Bible convention instead of staying home, so the veterinarian could vaccinate my herd of 600 horses. God protected us from harm, and young people gave their lives to Christ at that convention. All I can say is, trust in the Lord and see for yourself. I'm George Lenz. If the Son, therefore, shall make you free, you shall be free indeed.
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1: 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Patty does. Through a traumatic childhood, 3 failed marriages, and plenty of wrong decisions, Patty has learned to let Jesus guide her.
2: 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We just need to be, as His disciples, all about Him and what He wants us to do and be obedient to Him.
1: Whether it's leading a youth group at her church or women in prison, Patty is committed to telling others about God's love and forgiveness.
2: 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He can use it for His glory, and that's what He's done in my life.
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1: I was born in Minneapolis, Minnesota. I was taken to church as a child, but in time became an atheist, thinking Christians were hypocrites. Following high school, I joined the Navy and witnessed the horrific events of war. When I was discharged, I found good-paying jobs in Texas, Alaska, and Guam. Then I decided to further my education, but shortly after enrolling at a university, I re-enlisted in the Navy to serve during the Korean War. After being discharged, I began to take classes at a university back in my hometown. I married a wonderful woman and had two daughters and moved on, but without Christ, my life was ripping apart at the seams. One day, a devoted colleague talked to me about Jesus Christ. My first response was that Jesus was nothing more than a myth, but the passion and the sincerity of the man challenged me. I realized that Jesus was a true God to him. One day he invited me to dinner. He shared many historical truths. It couldn't have come at a better time. I came home and found my wife and children had moved out. A court order was delivered for me to leave the premises within 24 hours, and I was being sued for divorce. I had dinner with my colleague again, and this time my heart was open to the Lord. After attending some church services, I repented of my sins as I turned to God for salvation. The peace I felt in my heart couldn't be described by any words, I know. I'm John Mickelson. If the Son, therefore, shall make you free, ye

0: You and I have access to more information than anybody in history.
1: And that's exponentially truer today than it was when Billy Graham first said it in 1993.
0: We have access to more and more information at faster and faster rates. People look at our world with all the crime and all the headlines screaming at us about the killings, and we see the moral depravity on so much of our entertainment. What caused it? Jesus said, the heart. He said, but those things which proceed out of the mouth come forth from the heart, and they defile a person.
1: It's called sin, and we're all guilty. But God is willing to forgive you of all your sins if you surrender your life to His Son, Jesus Christ. 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